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music that sounds like its title. That was Jump for Joy from Doug Riley. The pianist and composer Amanda Tosoff has always been a personal favorite, and not just because we both come from the West Coast and adore fellow pianist and British Columbian Rini Rosnes. Amanda's approach to writing and improvisation is so profoundly creative and melodic, as you're about to hear. Her brand new album, Where the Joy is a third and final installment of her art song-inspired words project. It features longtime collaborators Emily Claire Barlow on vocals, Allison Au on sax, John Maharaj on bass, and Morgan Childs on drums. Recorded after Amanda's first post-pandemic tour, this music captures a moment of renewal and choosing love through letting go. As Amanda puts it, even in uncertainty and change, we are reminded to keep our hearts open, returning again and again to where the joy is.

Sonoda, Kanye Kehaka, Nimuko Honjoda. I know that you will get your order. I swear you need to again. So why the hunter that's name reclaimed TCBC Radio. Hi everybody, my name is Lindsay Montour. I'm Mohawk Turtle Clan from Six Nations of the Grand River Territory.

I'm Jared Martineau. This is Reclaimed on CBC Music and Radio. You can listen to this episode again and all our past shows. Just head to cbcmusic.ca/reclaimed. Jessa Sky is a Nekyo and Métis singer originally from Treaty 8.

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1: Ce matin, je me suis levé du pied droit avant la gauche. 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

that was loud and starts with sing or sign. It's about those moments when we find ourselves waiting for a sign from the universe. Thank you for listening to CBC Music and CBC Radio. This is C'est Formidable avec moi, Florence K. Coming up, Lydia et Sébastien take you for a round of golf in Paris. But first, Nissa Seix is a Montreal artist with roots in the Seychelles. She fell in love with writing songs when she was only 8 years old. She would lie on the floor, go through her father's CD collection and study artists like Stevie Wonder, Lauryn Hill, Bob Marley, and

0: And now the weather forecast for Toronto, Hamilton, and Niagara. Clear skies turn to increasing clouds overnight, dropping to a low of 15. Another mix of sun and cloud for tomorrow and a bit of a cooler day, reaching only 23. In Peterborough and the Kawarthas, mainly cloudy conditions overnight with a 30% chance of showers, a low of 11. Fog patches expected to clear by morning, making way for a mix of sun and cloud and a high of 24.
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3: Hi there, and welcome to Tempo here on CBC Music. I'm Julie. Coming up on Tempo, a story about how an act of destruction helped one composer sleep better at night. But first, you begin with the overture to the opera Lohengrin by Richard Wagner, who said, I hate this fast growing tendency to chain men to machines in big factories and deprive them of all joy in their efforts. This will lead to cheap men and cheap products.

What the Pigeons Loose. You just heard the prelude from Act 3 of Lohengrin with the Chicago Symphony Orchestra, led by Daniel Barenboim. Welcome to the classical part of your day here with CBC Music. I'm Julie Nasralla, and you're now listening to Tempo. They knew she was special by the time she was 1 year old. As a toddler, Amy Beach was able to memorize 40 songs and improvise counter melodies. One time when she was at her grandparents' farm and away from her piano, Amy Beach composed some waltzes inside her pretty little blonde head. And a few days later, when she got home, she played them all from memory.

0: Beyond the Canada-U.S. trade war, there was at least one happy day for Mark Carney this week. He scored a hat trick of by-election wins.
1: The message from Canadians, I think, is clear. They've given their support, more than 50% in each of these ridings, to the government's plan. And I think that's because Canadians are united and Canadians are ready.
0: These wins mean the Liberals

Okay, that is it for us this week. My thanks to the team who put the show together this week. Laura Glowacki, Benjamin Lopez-Steven, Derek Vanderwijk, technical producer Miguel Plante, and our senior producer, Jennifer Chevalier. Next week, I'll be on the ground in Alberta to check out the campaign to keep the province in Canada and talk to the folks who think it is time for Alberta to leave. We hope you'll check it out. I'm Catherine Cullen. Thank you so much for listening.

is definitely not the only litigation we've seen in kind of the gaming industry. In January, a GameStop customer sued the gaming store for a similar reason. They said that, you know, on the shopping page site of the GameStop website, you know, they alleged it didn't include sufficient information about customers purchasing a license for a game. You know, the online PC gaming marketplace Steam changed their website and issued a warning telling customers that they're buying a license following the passage of this California

0: that there is kind of a sad irony here, which is we're seeing this resentment toward subscription services. We're seeing maybe an influx in the purchasing of physical media. But, you know, going back to that figure that I cited earlier, that just 3% of PlayStation sales came from physical games in 2024, even though there is this resentment, there's also really this idea that convenience, despite it all, is still top dog.
1: Okay. Who wins, do you think, if games are only available digitally?
0: I think these tech console companies. You know, this lawsuit is ongoing, but given the direction that things are going in, and even without the litigation, the fact that there is just such massive growth in digital sales, we can only assume that at this moment, the companies are the winners here.
1: And do you think that that conversation is going to keep growing, or do you think it's pretty limited to a niche audience that'll be interested in preserving these physical games?
0: I think the growth of these analog islands and this larger conversation that we're having around physical media and subscription fatigue would indicate that this isn't a story about gaming. This is a story about how people are consuming media more broadly.
1: Sasha, thank you so much. Appreciate your time.
0: Thanks, Stephanie.
2: Sasha Rogelberg is a writer with Fortune Magazine.
3: Here we are, Zoe's college move-in.
4: Oh, there she is.
5: What?
3: All right, life is changing. What do you have to say?
5: Dad, can you go now?
2: The week parents move their kids into university residence is a milestone in TV shows and in real life. The first time living away from home, making new friends, sharing kitchens and bathrooms with total strangers, learning what a shower caddy is. All part of the university experience, if you can afford it, and if you choose it. Students may live off campus because they want to live alone or live with their parents, or because it's the option that makes financial sense, especially in large cities where there's a lack of affordable housing. It can mean long commutes, lower levels of campus engagement, and lower grades. According to a new study, students who live on campus get better grades and report greater satisfaction than students living off campus. Sheila McCartney is an architect and a professor of urban and regional planning at Toronto Metropolitan University. She's one of four researchers that tracked 750,000 student records from all four Toronto universities over a 10-year period. Sheila, welcome to Day 6.
6: Thanks so much, Stephanie. I'm thrilled to be here.
2: So the headline of this study, students living on campus get better grades. First of all, why? What are the factors driving that?
6: It has been proven many times through different areas of the literature and hinted towards that faculty engagement, engagement with peers really helped. Mm-hmm. These were results that came out of the United States studies on much smaller studies. We had the opportunity of gathering 750,000 student records over a 10-year period across all universities in Toronto. And one of the main features that we can think about it is socialization. That's socialization with your peers, socialization with people at the university, socialization with people that you're living with to build those different types of networks. That is really linked through the literature, but the main thing that we can look at is that engagement and time for engagement, that is the clear distinguishing factor that's bringing success to these on-campus students.
1: How does this square with the perception that the socialization that is happening in on-campus living, like dorm rooms, is a big party?
6: Well, I'd say that we have the data from our study that really counters that. So although the perception is that students are partying, they're actually meeting other friends, they're creating a sense of belonging. And through that socialization, they're making a place and building networks. On-campus housing can have more communal facilities that encourage socialization within their everyday activities. That's going to the bathroom, going to the dining hall, socializing within your apartment of four people, within the kitchen, you know, going to the lounges. Mm-hmm. And so to point that out as well, when we look at low-performing students, medium-performing students, and high-performing students, higher-performing students continue to perform well. The low-performing students are the ones that are actually performing the best in on-campus housing.
1: So when I went to university in Toronto, and this is going back a long time. It was really common to live

0: feels, I mean, I can only speak for myself, but it's felt very celebratory because Andrea just feels like there's still a long for this ride. And I feel like I could turn around at any moment and see Andrea standing there. And the question of it being bittersweet, that is just the part of grief that just shows up in its slithery way in different times.
1: Yeah.
0: Yeah.
1: And, you never know when grief is going to mug you. Like,
0: no.
1: Come up from behind and kind of give you a whack, right?
0: Yeah. I remember when the trailer came out, that got me, where I was like, oh gosh, but getting nominations and going to events and talking about Andrea, it just feels, there's so much pride in it.
1: Well, Andrea is such a life force in the film. So, you know, this is a film, and we're talking about grief right now, but this is a film that's a celebration of life.
0: Yes.
1: And it builds towards what turns out to be Andrea's last performance.
0: Yeah.
1: Could you tell me about your first time meeting Andrea and seeing them perform?
0: Yes, it was almost 25 years ago in Boulder on the CU campus at this theater called Old Main. And our mutual friend introduced us and said, this is Andrea Gibson. Andrea is a poet. And I don't hang out in poetry circles. I just didn't know what to think about. Like, I didn't know how to process this. And then Andrea walked out on stage and just annihilated and leveled the audience, cracked them up, just all of it, just tears, laughing. And really their performance just cemented the fact that, yeah, this is a rock star.
2: Maybe it was when you were editing my book and you said something elitist like, Andrea, you can't end every poem by repeating the last line, or you can't have the word moon or firefly in every piece you write. And I screamed something like, I'd rather have a sky without a moon in it than a poem without a moon in it. That felt nice.
1: It's almost confrontational that there's that kind of life force,
0: yeah,
1: in the performance,
0: mm-hmm,
1: and in the person.
0: Yeah.
1: And then in the film, that life force is facing this existential ending. And
0: yes,
1: you can tell how much Andrea wants more life. So while you were watching your friend living with this cancer diagnosis, what made you feel like this should be a documentary? There's something important here that you wanted to document.
0: It really was just, you know, as you see in the film, this is a person that it's not toxic positivity that's going on. There are real heavy moments, but the way Andrea and Andrea's spouse, Meg, are dealing with this, it's extraordinary the way that final year of life was handled.
1: In your stand-up comedy, but also in Andrea's poetry, there's an ability to hold space for sadness, hold space for grief, and then pivot into, mm-hmm, humor and find the laughter, mm-hmm, there. Do you have memories of Andrea that you'd be willing to share from your decades of friendship that capture that kind of approach they had to life?
0: Well, I have a very perfect one, actually. I was just talking about this earlier today, how I'm always so amused that in obituaries you see all the time that so-and-so passed away and they had their sense of humor till the end. It's just, yeah, so, I don't know why it's so amusing to me, because I think I picture myself lying on my deathbed and saying, like, knock, knock, and trying to tell a joke that goes sideways. And then I love the thought of somebody writing in my obituary, like, wow, Tig really lost her sense of humor in the end. And what is wild is when I got to Andrea's home, Andrea and Meg's house, in Andrea's final days of life, I was crawling into bed with Andrea, so anxious and eager to be next to them, and just like with this vibe of like, oh God, are you comfortable? Like, hi, I just showing up with so much love and support. And it just felt so intense. And as I was crawling into bed next to Andrea,

0: Andrea, who barely had any strength, turned and pointed at this little stain that I was about to crawl onto and said, "I don't know what this is, but we'll just blame it on Meg, okay?" And it made me laugh so hard because I was not in the headspace of like, oh my gosh, my friend is going to make this joke right now. I thought it was just going to be this intense, sincere, holding each other, crying. I mean, there was, all, of course, that, but that was the first moment that I crawled in bed with Andrea. And it just, I feel like, is the perfect example of them.
1: There's a moment in the documentary where Andrea says to Meg, "My death will allow my friends to become even more of who they are."
0: Yeah.
1: As one of Andrea's friends, what do you think they meant when they said that?
0: Well, I was a guest on Stephen Colbert, I don't know, a month and a half ago or so, and they asked me to read one of Andrea's poems, and I thought I could do it, and I built myself up, and I read the poem called Tincture, and I kept thinking, like, wow, I'm making it through. I'm making it through this. I can do this. And then when I hit this one line, I lost it, and I started crying on national television.
2: "The soul misses what the body could not let go. What else could hold on that tightly to everything? What else could hear the chain of a swing set and fall to its knees?"
0: There's so much more. There's so much more here. I just, it's tough. And I went back to my hotel room and I called Meg. And I said, oh my gosh, I botched the mission. I didn't finish the poem. I started crying. And Meg said, "Tig, you know the part in the movie when Andrea says that my death will just make my friends or loved ones more of who they are?"
1: Yeah.
0: Meg said, "I always hated that because I thought nothing good can come from Andrea's death." And I said, I never understood what Andrea meant by that. Like, I was always like, "God, make us more of who we are. That's weird." And then Meg said, "But I feel like you allowing yourself to read one of Andrea's poems on national television and crying on national television made you more of who you are." And I was just stunned when she said that, because, yeah, I guess that did make me more of who I am. And Meg was saying, what you think it would have been a better moment if you finished the poem, like that everybody was like, "Ah, well, she didn't finish the poem," you know? And Meg said, "If, you know, Andrea, that would have been perfect. Andrea would have loved it to, that you would have been reading one of their poems and were so moved that you cried on national television."
1: To me, the subtext of this film, Come See Me in the Good Light, mm-hmm. is that it's a film about love. It's about how much Andrea loves their friends, how much Andrea loves Meg, how much Andrea loves
0: life.
1: Yeah, absolutely. How much Andrea loves every second mm-hmm. of life. So how has Andrea's story changed how you love the people in your life?
0: Well, it's an ongoing lesson for me because, you know, I was diagnosed with cancer in 2012. And after my diagnosis, I've worked a lot with different charities and met many people with stage 4 cancer. And, you know, a month later, I'll get a call from someone's family member saying, "Thank you for spending that time with my sister, my wife. They passed away, but this meant so much." And I'm left going, gosh, they seemed like they were going to live longer. And mm-hmm. I would think after what I've been through, all of the people I've met, that I would know that I can't be fooled by that, that people

0: Can go. I mean, just like anyone can go any day, but I fell for it again with Andrea. Just like,
1: Yeah.
0: I just thought this movie's going to come out and be inspiring. And, but Andrea's going to be one of those people that's going to live 5 or 10 more years. And they didn't. And it has very acutely made me wake up. I changed my, not just my life, but my work schedule. I pulled back on my touring. I pulled back on my filming for Star Trek, Starfleet Academy, this new show I'm on. And I just really, really got present with it's right now. It is really
1: Yeah.
0: right now. And it's a hard lesson to learn because I don't know if it's hope or denial or a mix of it all, but I've fallen for it many times.
1: Tignataro, wonderful to talk to you. Thank you very much and congratulations.
0: Thanks so much for your time.
2: Comedian and actor Tignataro is one of the producers of Come See Me in the Good Light. She spoke to Brent Bambury in February.
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2: This is Riffed from the Headlines, our weekly quiz. We give you three riffs linked by one story in the news. And if you guess the story that links the riffs, you could win a Day 6 tote bag. First, a recap. Here's last week's clue.

Robots by Dan Mangan, No Favors by Big Sean featuring Eminem, and 100 Yard Dash by Raphael Sadiq. Joel Shore of Toronto guessed the headline we were looking for. A robot sprinter runs 100 meters faster than Usain Bolt, the human world record holder. Congratulations, Joel. A Day 6 tote bag will be on its way to you soon. Now here's this week's clue.

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And that's our show for this week. Day 6 was produced by Lori Allen, Michelle Parisi, and Pedro Sanchez. Our senior producer is Gord Westmacott. I'm Stephanie Skenderis, in for Brent Bambury. 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

0: We've seen huge escalation in the recent 10 days with the new types of reactive drones flying to Kiev and to other cities.
1: The two sides continue to have opposing demands. Russia still wants land it says is essentially Russian and wants Ukraine to abandon any attempts to join NATO. Ukraine has pretty much given a flat no and wants security guarantees. A deal would likely have to include significant concessions. Steve Futterman, CBC News, San Francisco.
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3: 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I'm Saroja Coelho. How nice to have you with us. This is Inside Science from the BBC. BBC.
4: Welcome to Inside Science from the BBC World Service. I'm Roland Peace, standing in for Tom Whipple, who's off recording a future episode at one of my favourite places, CERN, home of the Large Hadron Collider, where they discovered the Higgs boson, and where they hope to uncover many more secrets of the stuff of the universe. Though, we've got our own mysterious stuff to talk about, dark matter, which has frustrated physicists for decades. We've also got hope for corals, increasingly endangered in this warming planet, but hope in the form of probiotic therapy. Also, veteran environmental journalist Fred Pearce has reasons to be cheerful.
5: When I was a young journalist, we were talking about acid rain. Nobody much talks about that now because we fixed it. Lead in petrol, we fixed that. So we have quite a good track record of being able to address problems.
4: Well, you can find out more about that later in the programme. Also, I'm joined by Kit Yates, Professor of Maths at Bath University, ever watchful of what's going on in the world of science. Thanks for joining us, Kit. What have you got for us?
6: Yeah, so I'm going to be telling you a little bit about a new method of dating artifacts, and they're going to be telling you about polygons on Saturn.
4: Polygons, polygos, poly, here we are. The quest for dark matter just got interesting. On Tuesday at 3 PM, researchers on an international project called LZ reported they'd seen a ping in their detector some years ago that, after a lot of scrutiny, looked different from all the other thousands of pings they had recorded and might just be the signature of a piece of dark matter passing through an underground mine in South Dakota. The embarrassment for physicists is there's six times as much dark matter as there is the normal atomic stuff that we're made of and which is studied at places like CERN. Astronomers know about it. They can see its effect on the motions of galaxies. And yet here on Earth, despite decades of increasingly ambitious experiments, there's been no sign of what it might be. One of the early experiments hunting the stuff was a detector sitting in a mine at Bulby on the Yorkshire coast called Zeppelin, the Z in LZ, whose operators later teamed up with the Lux collaboration in South Dakota and have been waiting for something to happen since 2021, rewarded now with a single inexplicable ping from inside their 7-ton detector. Kimberly Palladino, Professor of Physics at Oxford and also a member of that LZ collaboration, explained to me that when you're looking for something as mysterious as dark matter, you have to start with some assumptions about what it might be.
7: Dark matter could be a lot of things, and the type that I particularly look for is some sort of tiny thing that has mass but no electric charge and no other known forces except gravity acting on it, but there could be novel forces, and it could interact with things like the Higgs boson. So we know about it from gravity, but, you know, in our heads, it's this tiny, tiny billiard ball, usually, that bounces into things, but doesn't interact with magnetism or light or charge for the most part.
4: And it's the most passive sort of experiment then that you do with this is you just fill a vat with atoms and hope that one day one of these billiard balls will ping off one of those atoms.
7: Yes. And so we build a very special vat in that we don't want there to be other regular things bouncing around in it. So we make sure we make it with low radioactivity materials. We put it deep underground. We put vetoing detectors around it. And we use a target material that has very little residual radioactivity in it, liquid xenon. And then indeed, we do just wait. But there's a lot of effort in that waiting.
4: Well, yeah, I mean, I suppose a rare event, when it happens, you've got to try and make sure that you don't miss it and that you get some information. And that, when it happens, as I understand it, in this case, was actually back in June 2020.

0: pain differently. You perceive more pain the lower you were, I guess, on the ladder of society. So that's a very real thing. And amazing that you can isolate it to an actual event. Like you can change your perception of pain based on where you are.
1: And the kind of music.
0: All right. There was a bit of news that came out of New York City this week, and it ties in with a lot of things that we have spoken about on this show before, the use of artificial intelligence in the classroom, the effect of generative AI on kids' cognitive development and
1: text in particular. I'm assuming
0: using ChatGPT in the classroom pretty much. And yeah, it's banned as of now, effective now. New York City Mayor Zoran Mamdani has banned the use of generative AI from 2K all the way to 8th grade for 1 year. It's a moratorium to I guess see what happens, or out of the way I read, because he made an announcement this week, like he's standing up to or against some of the misleading science that has been quoted by big tech.
2: The tech industry wants us to believe that AI in early education is not only inevitable, but that it is necessary. We do not see it that way. I have yet to see a study showing that AI is beneficial for students in elementary and middle school, with the exception, of course, of research sponsored by the very corporations that stand to profit. So beginning this school year, we will implement a one-year moratorium on generative AI for students in 2K through 8th grade.
0: There is, okay, so he said that he's not aware of a study where that proves that it is good for cognitive development for kids. There's a host of studies that show or suggest that it is bad for cognitive. I'll mention for cognitive development of kids. I'll mention one, the latest one from the Brookings Institution. The reason I mention this one is that it's huge. It was conducted in 50 different countries. These are global policy researchers talking to kids K through 12, parents and teachers. And at this point, there is no longitudinal data on this. The problem with a study like this is that there's only now. It's starting right now, pretty much. You can't look at you can't compare from the beginning to the end to see what it has done to kids. But right now, based on this kind of pre-mortem look at it, they concluded, quote, that the use of generative AI undermines children's foundational development, leads to intellectual laziness, cognitive atrophy, and that kids don't think for themselves. So that's the cognitive part. There's also a social aspect to this, because if you are interacting with a bot, and that's kind of, you get your primary interaction with that bot doesn't disagree with you. It agrees with everything. It just feeds you answers. No matter what you want, it feeds you what you want to hear. So what happens for your social development if you've never had to deal with, I don't know, someone who disagrees with you? How do you resolve conflict then?
1: I was going to say, posing a thesis that turns out to be wrong, right? Like part of the academic experience or
0: the hypothetical. Yeah.
1: Yeah. You're posing a question and then seeking, based on something that you've read possibly, and then seeking to determine whether or not you can prove that with the evidence available in the text. Now, if you have software answering that for you immediately, none of the hard work for hard work's sake. If your thesis is that I think this author in this literary novel is using flowers as symbolically, each time a character is referenced or a flower is referenced next to a character, that flower means something about that character. That's my thesis. And then I would have to go and find all that evidence to support that. And then my teacher or professor would have to agree or disagree. But if you don't, you have to, yeah, that's a lot of work, but something about it feels intuitively important, right? And that's what this is about.
0: Exactly. And there were pros. I don't want to just rattle off the cons when it comes in the Brookings Institution analysis. There were pros, but even those, I was like, I don't know if those are really pros. It was saying that it helps kids learn to read. And and by learning how to read, it takes text and alters it. Mm-hmm. Makes it less complex based on the individual abilities, but then you're altering the text that you have to, it's a challenge. There's a reason why it's a challenge. You have to overcome the challenge to learn something. That's how that works. And it says that it helps kids write. How does it do that? It gets you over writer's block by starting the

This is the New Yorker Radio Hour. I'm Evan Osnos, a staff writer at the magazine, and I co-host the New Yorker's podcast, The Political Scene. I've been speaking today with Sarah Longwell, who publishes The Bulwark. It's a political news and opinion site. Longwell has just written a book called How to Eat an

0: transmit. This can be exacerbated by some of the pesticide residues that could be coming in with some of the pollen and nectar. So we really want to keep at the research and better understand what's happening with our bees and how do we keep them healthy.
1: Steve Moore is president of the Ontario Beekeepers Association. He's also the beekeeper behind Fleetwood Hills Farms Honey in Janetville, Ontario.

0: In May, it was announced the nine-jet fleet will be retired this year. Snowbird's captain, Philip Roshan, says the Snowbird team planned a special show for their last time in Toronto.
1: We have a couple new maneuvers that we brought back from our maneuver manual.
0: Captain Dominic Nur is flying a different aircraft today, but came out yesterday to see the Snowbird show.
2: It's going to be sad to see them go, but, you know, that's why we got to keep continuing doing these efforts to, you know, show the public that the Air Force is here and we're ready to, you know, showcase our strength and power.
0: A fleet of new aircrafts are set to replace the Snowbirds, but those won't be ready until the 2030s. The air show also features demonstrations from a wide range of other Royal Canadian Air Force aircrafts. And it's on for the rest of the weekend, including tomorrow, with daily shows from 12 to 3:40 p.m. Tyler Cheese, CBC News, Toronto.
3: A pair of Toronto friends and walking enthusiasts went the extra mile this weekend to go for a good cause. Samantha Ruth and Aminda Gracia walked nearly 30 kilometers. That's the entire length of the TTC's Line 2 from Kennedy to Kipling to raise money for charity. They've currently raised about $1,000, enough for 200 meals at the Out of the Cold program at St. Luke's United Church in downtown Toronto. The program serves around 900 hot meals a week to those in need. Ruth says she volunteers there regularly and felt called to support.
4: I've had so many people come up to tell me that they rely on this food bank and other food banks just to survive on a daily basis, and that is very heartbreaking knowing that there are neighbors in the city.
3: Ruth and Gracia did something similar before, but this is their first time walk in support of a charity. They are keeping donations open through the end of the week and hope to do it again in 2027. 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That's your CBC News at 7:34. I'm Khalil Hassanali. The weather forecast for Toronto, Hamilton, and Niagara, a mix of sun and cloud today. High of 23 degrees, feeling warmer than that with a very high UV index reading. It's going to be clear overnight, dropping down to a low of 12. And then for tomorrow, we're expecting a sunny sky, high of 27. And for Tuesday, cloudy and a high of 23. For Peterborough and the Kawarthas, a mix of sun and cloud today. High of 23, feeling warmer than that and a very high UV index reading. Clear overnight, dropping down to 9.
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6: I'm Ismaila Alpha, and it is Sunday, September 6th. This is Fresh Air on CBC Radio 1. Now, the time right now is 7:35, an hour earlier for the Central Time Zone. And coming up in this half hour of the show, we will tell you about an event called Loiterfest. It's a festival that celebrates liminal spaces within communities. We're going to speak with the director. We'll hear from the director of the Niagara Walking Society about what these spaces are and what they can teach us about the cities we live in. But before we get to that, Tricia Kindleman is here to tell us what's coming up on World Report. Good morning.
7: Hey, good morning. Yeah, a few stories we're tracking today. We'll start internationally and then we'll kind of work our way back home. Voters in the eastern German state of Saxony-Anhalt are heading to the polls today. Polls are open there at this point. The far-right Alternative for Germany, or AfD, is vying for power there. A victory could see a far-right party govern a German state for the first time since World War II. So a lot of people are definitely keeping an eye on the results of that election there. Back here at home, some major weather hitting the East Coast. Emergency support line has been opened up to support Cape Breton communities after more than 200 millimeters of rain has washed away culverts, collapsed roads, and left thousands of people without power. Crews are working to restore power as quickly as possible, but inaccessible roads are definitely presenting some challenges for them there. And then a lot of kids across many provinces will be heading back to school tomorrow. Quebec is talking about trying to find funding for support teachers and assistants in their classrooms. So we have one story of one 10-year-old girl who gets to go back to class this year because they have a support worker who will be with her from day one.
6: Now, I know that there is, for lots of kids, there's this great excitement and enjoyment that comes from going back to school too, right? Like, you're connecting with a lot of your friends, some of whom you didn't see over parts of the summer. You get to see who's in your new class. Some, you know, maybe you shot, for me, it was like one item of clothing would be new. Like, I'd either have like new shoes or a new shirt that I'd get to wear to school that year. However, when you look at it from the other side, today, I think from lots of kids' minds, is the most valuable Sunday. Because the value of Sundays grows as you get closer and closer to the end of summer, right?
7: It's important.
6: And I would always, with my buddies, especially like around grade 5, 6, 7, mm-hmm. plan a big, like we do something big. Me and Rodney Bowden, David McLaren, and Tony Bursey.
7: Yeah. Shout out.
6: It's got to be first and last name. Did you have anything like that? What did you do the last weekend before?
7: Yeah, I think it was kind of that like middle school range. Yeah. There was a little group of girls. We hung out a lot. Mm-hmm. And I think that Saturday

Walking Society. Today, he will be leading a walk in St. Catharines called Slab Town Saunter. It begins at 11 a.m. at 383 Merritt Street. Okay, it is 7:53 right now. I think we got some music we can get into. Not just any music. Music from reggae band Messenger. The band's still making music after 45 years. Their latest song is an empowering, uplifting tune. This is Messenger with No More.

0: 15-kilometer walk from Finch to Union last summer. This year, the pair decided to double the distance for charity.
1: I volunteer with Out of the Cold, which is a program that feeds the people in need in Toronto, and Amanda here is a dietitian.
0: Out of the Cold at St. Luke's United Church across from Allen Gardens serves around 900 meals a week to those in need and provides outreach to those living on the street. Out of the Cold co-founder Rafi Aaron says the rising cost of food and rent has forced people to choose between paying rent and skipping meals, especially at the end of the month.
2: They may be eating once a day. They may be barely eating. Just so that they can keep a roof over their heads.
0: So far, the pair have raised a little more than their $1,000 goal, enough to pay for 200 hot meals. And they're continuing to accept donations throughout the week. Mercedes Gastambide, CBC News, Toronto.
3: 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That is your CBC News at 8:34, I should say. I'm Khalil Hassan. The weather forecast for Toronto, Hamilton, and Niagara, a mix of sun and cloud today. High of 23 degrees, feeling warmer than that with a very high UV index reading. It's going to be clear overnight, dropping down to a low of 12. And then for tomorrow, we're expecting a sunny sky, high of 27. And for Tuesday, cloudy and a high of 23. For Peterborough and the Kawartha, it's a mix of sun and cloud today. High of 23, feeling warmer than that and a very high UV index reading. Clear overnight, dropping down to 9.
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5: I'm Ismaila Alpha, and this is Fresh Air on CBC Radio 1. We've reached 8:35 Eastern, 7:35 Central on Sunday, September 6th. Coming up in this half hour, many people will recognize Linda Cash for her comedic work, acting in films like Best in Show. You probably also remember her as the iconic Philadelphia cream cheese angel these days. Well, she's been doing a lot of directing, and she's taking on a new challenge, directing a play about intimate partner violence. She'll share more about the production, which is called Pre-Existing Condition, coming up in a little bit. But first, you know, growing up, Ryan McDonald was told that going to school and working hard was the key to success. But as an adult, he realized that life looks different these days. The cost of living alone is enough to make you feel like your chest is caving in. That's the idea behind the new single from his band, The Honest Heart Collective. Here they are with Don't Bother.

0: 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This Friday marks 25 years since the Al-Qaeda terrorist attack on New York, Washington, and Pennsylvania. Nearly 3,000 people died that September 11th, and it would soon set off another bloody war in Afghanistan, a country already ravaged by conflict where Al-Qaeda leader Osama bin Laden was being protected by the Taliban. Jamaluddin Aram was a young boy living in Kabul when 9/11 happened. He's an Afghan-Canadian writer, and in his new essay collection, The Blood of Things, he reflects on Afghanistan's history and people, his life both there and in Canada, and the upheaval that war has wrought on the country. Jamaluddin, hello and welcome back.
1: Hello, thank you for having me.
0: I want to start with your early life in Afghanistan, in a place that I know somewhat, that I've been to, Wazirabad, which is a neighborhood in Kabul. It is the backdrop for quite a bit of your writing. Can you describe what it is, what it's like there in Wazirabad?
1: Wazirabad is this small neighborhood close to Kabul International Airport, and it is in a very interesting spot between the airport and also this Wazir Akbar Khan, which is the neighborhood where all the diplomatic missions and embassies are. But Wazirabad in itself is very poorly developed, and most people who live there are financially challenged. And having said that, it was a place that kind of displayed that

0: diversity at its best, because Afghanistan, as you know, is a country of different ethnic groups. And in Wazirabad, we had almost all of the ethnic groups living close by as neighbors.
1: Which can't be said for a lot of places in Afghanistan. So it is quite something.
0: It is. And growing up there, I could see how different ethnic groups could coexist peacefully.
1: Unfortunately, Afghanistan's history has not always been one of peace, often from outside forces. I think back, you know, as we're talking about 9/11 right now, I will think about a different September, the one in 1996, when the Taliban first came to power. They seized Kabul. You were there. What was it like?
0: In a way, it was welcomed because we had just emerged out of a very, very bloody civil war. And when the Taliban came to power, it ended the civil war, but it brought a lot of other challenges that at that time no one had expected. And one of them was how brutal they were in ruling the country, and especially for women and ethnic and religious minorities. It was a terrible, terrible time, which unfortunately we are seeing it all played out again right now as we speak.
1: After they seized power, they kept it for more than 5 years until 9/11. And I know what happened in the aftermath, but I want to zero in on that day with you. So many people have a distinct memory of where they were. Where were you?
0: I was at home. I was very young. And that evening, I remember very clearly that the power was out and there was a lantern burning, lighting the room. And my father had a small radio that he used to listen to the news. And he always listened to the news. And one of the news channels that he listened to was Voice of America. And the news anchor, there was a woman. She had such a beautiful voice, always so composed. And that evening, she would come on air and talk a few sentences, and then she would go off air. And when she would come back, I could hear that she was crying or trying not to cry. And I kept thinking, what is going on? Why is she crying? Because it never happened before. I had no idea where America was, where New York was. All that I could think of, I had seen the Twin Towers as black and white, small picture of it on the English textbooks that we used to study to learn English. That was all of it. And then later on, I realized the impact of that on Afghanistan, on the world, and on my own life.
1: Did your family have a sense? Did they talk about the impact of 9/11 for Afghanistan? Because, of course, it was a month later that the aerial bombardment began. The special forces would arrive. Then the larger invasion, the Taliban driven from power. Did you have a sense early on about how much your world would change?
0: No, at that time, I didn't expect the changes that it would bring on and the kind of events that would have set on that would, you know, unfold as we saw in the past 20 years and now the Taliban. At that point, people were really, really fed up with the brutal force that the Taliban used to rule the country. The economy, the poverty was, you know, unspeakable. I remember when I was a kid, I used to, me and my brothers, and like us, almost every other person and children, especially who were in Afghanistan at that time, because a lot of families left the country, everybody was working to feed their families. I, myself and my brothers, we used to make carpets all day long. So, and also in terms of personal freedoms, how you dressed up, men had to wear beards and you were forced to go and pray. And of course, the situation with women and girls and education, it was a very, very dark time. So in a way, the arrival of American forces and international forces were welcomed. But in retrospect, it was something that we could not see, and the negative sides of that invasion.
1: Yeah, you get rid of one trouble, but more trouble was still to come.

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1: I am an actor, fresh out of theater school with big dreams and an even bigger drug habit. 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
4: This is CBC News. Here's the news at 10 o'clock right now. Mostly sunny, 19 degrees. Good morning. I'm Khalil Hassanali. A number of businesses in the province are seeing a renewed interest in buying Canadian amid trade tensions. This comes after new 50% U.S. tariffs on Canadian goods came into effect on August 22nd. And starting this week, Canada's hitting back with dollar-for-dollar counter tariffs. Jacqueline Corbett is the CEO of Mini Mioche, a Canadian clothing brand. She says the support goes a long way.
5: The new 50% tariffs hit and the business just tanked in the U.S. yet again. So a year of real struggle followed by this big hit. It was significant. I need 10 people to make a different choice every day. And that is make or break for my business. You know, that's huge. 10 people is not an insurmountable challenge for a country of this size where people care this much, especially with this much passion and momentum behind it. It's so exciting for me to see.
4: Made in Canada, which is an online directory which lists products and verified brands made by Canadian businesses, said visitors to the site jumped 140 times its regular traffic this past week. A large part of the GTA hammered by heavy rain and wind earlier this week. Now it's the Maritimes going through it. Officials in northeastern Nova Scotia have declared local states of emergency because of severe flooding and widespread storm damage. Kyle Moore has the latest.
6: Relentless wind and rain battered much of Cape Breton Friday night into Saturday, prompting a state of emergency for Inverness, Richmond, and Victoria counties. The result of flooding washed out roads like this one in West Bay, just outside of St. Peter's.
7: Same culvert that blew out 4 years ago blew out again, so yeah, it was a difficult night for sure.
6: Jeremy Carroll is the co-owner of Lakeside Luxury Domes. He and his other workers raced to fix the road leading to his business. His guests could only leave on foot, their vehicles stuck on the other side.
7: The Department of Transportation is focused on a couple other projects and making sure that people get around the province safe. So take it into our own hands to make sure people get out of here safely and get home.
6: Kyle Moore, CBC News, West Bay.
4: In Uganda, the lion population has fallen by more than 40% since 2011. It's now fewer than 300 animals. Habitat loss, declining prey, and conflict with communities are putting pressure on the country's remaining lions. Journalist Michael Beleke reports from Kampala.
8: That sound is becoming harder to hear in Uganda. The country now has just 291 lions, down from almost 500 in 2011. Most live in three national parks, Murchison Falls, Queen Elizabeth, and Kidepo Valley. But as people settle closer to protected areas, encounters between communities and wildlife are increasing. And some lions are deliberately killed, says Bashir Hanji, Uganda Wildlife Authority's head of communication and public relations.
9: Some are killed for commercial purposes. Those who want some body parts.
8: James Musinguzi, the Uganda Wildlife Authority's executive director, says working with local communities is becoming an important part of protecting the remaining lions.
10: More involvement of the community in conservation will be a game changer in not only protecting lions, but other wildlife species.
8: Michael Baleke for CBC News, Kampala.
4: A pair of Toronto friends and walking enthusiasts went the extra mile this weekend for a good cause. Samantha Ruth and Amanda Garcia walked nearly 30 kilometers, the entire length of the TTC's Line 2 from Kennedy to Kipling, to raise money for charity. They've currently raised about $1,000, enough for 200 meals at the

September. That was Pia's excellent conversation with Eleanor Hamby and Sandra Hayslip. They are besties, if you couldn't tell, and globetrotters known as the traveling nanas online.

0: Carol King with Where You Lead, helping us wrap up this week on the Sunday Magazine. I want to thank Sarah Joyce Battersby, James Shirani, Levi Garber, Andrea Wong, Pete Mitten, and Austin Pomeroy. Our senior producer, Howard Goldenthal. 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We read them all. What on Earth coming your way next on CBC Radio, and I will be back on CBC TV's Morning Live starting tomorrow at 6 a.m. Eastern. I'm also here next Sunday, and we have a chance to speak with Canada's former ambassador to the United Nations, Bob Rae. He's got a new book out, and we will be looking all about our country's sovereignty. What a moment for it, these tense global times. I'm David Common. Thank you so much for tuning in. If you're off work this weekend, enjoy the long weekend.
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0: The CBC News is next, and then it's What on Earth.
1: Hey, it's Lisa Grabinski. When hot summer weather turns deadly, we head to Vancouver's downtown east side, where neighbors make sure society's most vulnerable stay healthy and hydrated in a pretty creative way.
2: This is CBC News. Here's the news at 11 o'clock. Right now, partly cloudy, 20 degrees. Good morning, I'm Khalil Hassanali. A number of Ontario businesses are seeing a renewed interest in buying Canadian amid trade tensions. This comes after new 50% U.S. tariffs on Canadian goods came into effect on August 22nd. Talia Ricci has more.
3: Toronto business owners like Daniel Narain say they're seeing a renewed appetite for buying Canadian goods. Bodega by City Cottage only sells Canadian-made products.
4: It's turned into a snowball effect that I think has pushed us as business owners, and I think the country as well.
3: And starting this week, Canada's hitting back with dollar-for-dollar counter-tariffs. For Janine Rain, co-founder of Zing Pantry Shortcuts, shifting the focus to Canadian business was a necessary move. Her brand makes globally inspired sauces, condiments, and seasoning, and it was taking off in the U.S. But Rain says now, focusing on Canada is a deliberate decision.
5: I want to build a Canadian company. I'm okay with growing a little bit slower because I truly believe in the types of products and the company that we're building.
3: Meanwhile, an online directory called Made in Canada said visitors to the site jumped 140 times its regular traffic last week. Talia Ricci, CBC News, Toronto.
2: To Nova Scotia. Motorists drive over a flooded road in southern Cape Breton. Several parts of the island have been battered by heavy rain and high winds. Power is slowly being restored this morning after Environment Canada issued rainfall alerts across the region. Still, thousands of customers without power as many bridges and roads have been completely washed away. Officials in some areas warning people to avoid travel altogether as some communities have been made completely inaccessible. In a post on social media, Prime Minister Mark Carney said the federal government is in touch with provincial officials and is ready to provide any support needed. At least 25 people are dead, most of them teenagers, after a devastating bus crash in Cape Verde. The vehicle was carrying local students on an excursion on Fogo Island when it veered off a mountain road Saturday evening, plunging roughly 30 meters down a steep ravine. Authorities say an investigation into the cause of the crash is underway. A pair of friends walked the entire length of the TTC's Line 2 subway yesterday. They wanted to raise donations for a food program assisting people facing food insecurity. As Mercedes Gastambide reports, the duo hoped to raise both money and awareness for the cause.
6: Samantha Ruth and Amanda Gracia are pounding the pavement once again, following their 15-kilometer walk from Finch to Union last summer. This year, the pair decided to double the distance for charity.
7: I volunteer with Out of the Cold, which is a program that feeds the people in need in Toronto, and Amanda here is a dietitian.
6: Out of the Cold at St. Luke's United Church across from Allen Gardens serves around 900 meals a week to those in need and provides outreach to those living on the street. Out of the Cold co-founder Rafi Aaron says the rising cost of food and rent has forced people to choose between paying rent and skipping meals, especially at the end of the month.
8: They may be eating once a day. They may be barely eating. Just so that they can keep a roof over their heads.
6: So far, the pair have raised a little more than their $1,000 goal, enough to pay for 200 hot meals, and they're continuing to accept donations throughout the week. Mercedes Gastambide, CBC News, Toronto.
2: And the Toronto Blue Jays are officially back in the playoff picture for the first time since June.
9: Shot to third, Okamoto's got it, and the Blue Jays win. They win their fourth in a row, matching their longest winning streak of the season.
2: The Jays beat Kansas City 4-3 last night to tie the Cleveland Guardians for third and final wildcard spot in the American League. But the Jays hold the tiebreaker against Cleveland, putting them in the playoff spot. And they have 19 games left to play. At 72-71, the defending American League champions are above 500 for the first time since April. You are listening to CBC Radio 1. That's your CBC News at 11 o'clock. I'm Khalil Hassanali. The weather forecast for Toronto, Hamilton, and Niagara. A mix of sun and cloud today. High of 23 degrees, feeling warmer than that with a very high UV index reading. It's going to be clear overnight, dropping down to a low of 12. And then for tomorrow, we're expecting a sunny sky, high of 27. And for Tuesday, cloudy and a high of 23. For Peterborough and the Kawarthas, a mix of sun and cloud today. High of 23, feeling warmer than that and a very high UV index reading. Clear overnight, dropping down to 9.
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1: Stephen Nelson lives on Vancouver's downtown east side. It's a neighborhood where many people struggle with homelessness and the toxic drug crisis. But Stephen wouldn't live anywhere else.
10: Oh, I love it. It's no place like home. Born and raised here, I'm going to die here. I've tried other places and they're all boring.
1: Stephen used to be homeless, but now he lives in a little room in an old building. And that can be tricky, especially in the summer.
10: Like my room, I can't even open the window in my room because the rats can come in. So it's hard to get cool in there. Since my air conditioner runs 24/7 and it's already on its last legs.
1: Heat can be especially dangerous in his neighborhood. Stephen saw that firsthand when BC suffered record-breaking temperatures 5 years ago.
10: I had a crazy drunk but good friend neighbor who didn't take care of himself and suffered in the heat dome in 2021.
1: Stephen tried to help his friend Mario.
10: I came down to my room at about 2 in the morning, and my girlfriend had Mario on my floor, and he was suffering from the heat, and I had an air conditioner that barely worked, but it was cooler than his room.
1: So Stephen says he and his girlfriend gave Mario a lot of water to drink. They opened the windows of his room and turned on the fan to try to cool it down.
10: He started feeling better, so I put him back in his room, and I went to sleep. And I woke up, and I just had this bad feeling that nobody checked on him. And sure enough, I went next door, and he was dead where I put him down to watch TV.
1: It's a heartbreaking story, and it's not unique. 619 people died because of the heat that week in BC. And the BC Coroner's Office confirmed that Mario was one of them. And his death sparked Stephen to action. He doesn't want to see others suffer the way Mario did.
10: Some tenants are just not aware. They don't notice. They just don't pay attention. And if it's not a neighbor keeping an eye on them, they won't take care of themselves. And so that's what we're doing now.
1: I'm Leisha Grabinski, and I'm guest hosting What on Earth this week. Today, how extreme heat can turn deadly for people in the most low-income housing, and how those same people are coming together to try to save lives. Producer Rachel Sanders spent today talking to people on the downtown east side about the solutions underway. Hi, Rachel.
11: Hey, Leisha. Yeah, let's head there now.
1: Okay, I can hear that you're out on the street.
11: Yes, you're hearing traffic outside a building called Main Rooms. It's at the foot of Main Street on the downtown east side. It's a busy, bustling neighborhood, trucks and cars and a lot of people out on the street. Main Rooms is a squat gray apartment block squeezed in between newer buildings, and there's a plain white door on one side that leads to a narrow set of stairs. So this is called a single-room occupancy hotel. It's commonly known here in Vancouver as an SRO, and it's the same sort of building that Stephen and Mario were living in during the 2021 heat dome.
1: Single-room occupancy, so what does that mean exactly?
11: Well, it's an apartment building with small single rooms. Each one has a sink and a bed, but tenants share a bathroom and sometimes a kitchen. More often, there are no kitchens at all. And these buildings started out as housing for seasonal resource workers. They're like rooming houses, and they were built back in the early 1900s. There are over 100 of these buildings in Vancouver, containing more than 7,000 rooms, and they're often the last affordable option for people at risk of becoming homeless. They're also the first step out of homelessness for other people. So they're a really important form of housing here, but as I mentioned, they are all more than 100 years old. The staircase at Main Rooms is dark and narrow, with creaky old stairs and wooden doors on each landing, and it's stuffy in here.
12: Welcome to the turn of the century. The turn of last century.
11: A lot of these buildings are run down, in need of repairs, and they were not built for a warming climate.
1: Yeah, and we heard from Stephen just how frightening that heat can be. So just how hot do they get in the summer?

0: nationwide are working to make their buildings safer during heat waves. We've got some time now for a few other climate stories in the news this week. The United Nations announced a few days ago that we have missed our chance to prevent some of the worst impacts of climate change. Global warming is expected to exceed the 1.5 degree limit in the next few years. This was considered the safe threshold agreed upon at the 2015 Paris Climate Accord. Warming more than that? That's what officials call the danger zone. But scientists say they are not accepting defeat. Inger Andersen is Environmental Program Executive Director with the United Nations.
1: Decisions taken now will determine if we have a chance of returning to 1.5 or below. Every fraction of a degree avoided, every year by which the overshoot is shortened, and every adaptation action taken will save lives, will protect ecosystems, and reduce economic losses. So, now is the time to double down on climate action, not give up on it.
0: Andersen said there needs to be strong political will and money dedicated to the world's transition away from fossil fuels. She also said equity and justice need to be at the core of all action. Looking for new-to-you yoga pants? Lululemon is the latest Canadian company to add a second-hand shopping option of its brand. Canada Goose, Arc'teryx, and Mountain Equipment Company have all launched some version of a secondhand retail arm to its companies, allowing you to trade in used gear for store credit. With a growing interest from consumers in secondhand and thrift shopping, industry watchers say brands want ownership over the resale of their secondhand products, and that this move gives shoppers a greener choice. The fashion industry has a variety of environmental impacts. The United Nations estimates that the industry is responsible for between 2 and 8% of global emissions. A new study published in The Lancet Planetary Health is looking at how to make hospital food better for the planet. Researchers hired a celebrity chef to revamp the menu at Vancouver General Hospital to follow the planetary health guidelines. These guidelines encourage eating more plant-based foods instead of meat. The results, according to the researchers, reduced greenhouse gas emissions by 39%, reduced food waste, and patients seemed pleased by what was served on the tray. And if you're looking for more climate news, turn to the What on Earth newsletter. You can subscribe to have it delivered to your inbox every week.

0: So first class gets on, yada, yada, yada. Then it's the mayhem of zones 4 and 5. You get the Hunger Games for the overhead bins. Well, John from Montreal has a question about that system.
1: I understand why people up front get seated first. They're paying a lot more for their seats. What I don't understand is why airlines don't board the rest of the plane starting at the back. I'm sure the boarding this way would make boarding faster.
0: Is zone boarding really the best we can do? Great question, John.

I'm Paul Haverfrud, and today on The Cost of Living, it's Q&A time. You asked them, we found answers. So, like, humanity. We can be pretty ingenious. We put someone on the moon, mapped the genome, invented ketchup chips. So why can't we figure out a better way to board a plane? Sticking with travel, sometimes you need to rent a car. But does the insurance on your credit card have you covered if you run into problems? And one listener asked about book prices. Why is the US price always lower than the Canadian one? And let's say you buy a book, you pay sales tax. Okay. If you buy it at a used bookstore, bam, more GST. But didn't that item already get taxed? Up first, let's head over to aisle 4, health and wellness.

0: Let's get to our first question.
1: Hello, I'm Joe Adams from St. Mary's, Ontario, and I am wondering why the containers for vitamins are so oversized. When you buy a container of vitamin D, for instance, it may only be 10 or 15% full. Why not fill up the container or use a smaller container? It seems such a waste.
0: Thanks for the question, Joe. So, Daniel Nerman, I'm not actually that big of a vitamin guy, except like if I feel like a cold's coming on, I might take some vitamin C, but that's pretty much it.
2: What about when you were a kid? Chewable Flintstone vitamins, huh?
0: Okay, the grape Flintstone was like candy, so yes.
2: Grape was the best flavor, and Bam Bam was my favorite character. Sadly, I have outgrown Flintstone vitamins. Nowadays, I'm taking zinc, magnesium, and vitamin D. This is a brand new one. I just opened it. And if you look inside, not even half full.
0: It isn't. Okay, so why though? Why so much space? Why not just put all those vitamins in a smaller bottle?
2: Well, there's actually a few reasons, according to Richard Pierce. He owns GFR Pharma in Vancouver. It's a company that makes supplements. And he says a bigger bottle is easier for shoppers to see on the shelf. So part of it is just marketing. But also, vitamins are expensive. And Richard says if a bottle is really small, it's easier to steal.
3: Theft is always something that comes up with some people when they're in the store and they decide to say, great, I can put this product in my pocket. So another reason why products are not in small bottles is due to theft.
0: So I would have thought the big bottle was just due to shrinkflation, right? Make us think we're getting more than we are. But no, they're actually doing this on purpose for other reasons.
2: Yeah, and it's not just vitamin bottles. Lots of products come in bigger packaging. Small electronics, mascara, razors.
0: So much packaging with razors and so hard to get open.
2: You gotta have scissors. And when it comes to vitamins, there's another reason why you can't have a small bottle.
3: For the size of container that you'd put 100 tablets of vitamin D in would be so small, the label size would be an inch and a half high, and you wouldn't meet Health Canada's regulations for the amount of information you need to put on that label as well.
0: Yeah, vitamins have a lot of information.
2: A lot of fine print, right? Ingredients, directions, warnings. All that's mandatory. And the font has to be big enough for people to be able to read it.
0: And sadly, some of us are at the point where we're taking off our glasses and peering stuff up close, so we're holding stuff way far away from us just to be able to read it.
2: Not you, Paul.
0: No, I'm vibrant and youthful. Spry, even.
2: Also in Canada.

0: Welcome, everyone, to this very special event at Massey Hall. I'm Matea Roach, the host of Bookends on CBC. I'm thrilled to be here. This is an iconic venue, I have to say, for me as a broadcaster, as a music fan, as someone who's been to a lot of shows here in the audience. It means a lot to me to be here. Our guest tonight, though, is who you're here to see. Who really gives a crap about me when she's here? She needs no introduction, but she's getting one from me anyway, in case you need a reminder. She is the brilliant mind behind Chief Inspector Armand Gamache. And, yeah, clap for that. And, of course, the Village of Three Pines, a fictional place that is so real, readers show up in rural Quebec actually asking for directions. Her books are number one bestsellers, translated around the world. They've been devoured, reread, and passed along from friends and family members to friends and family members with the instruction, you have to read this right now. She's been a journalist, a broadcaster, and is now one of the most widely read mystery writers on the planet. 20 novels in, she's built a series and a universe, one built on murder and the macabre, but also decency, courage, and community. And a big community, not just within the novels, but a real-life community that all of you folks here are part of. Please, everyone, join me in giving a warm welcome to tonight's guest of honor, Louise Penny.
1: Oh, wow. Yes, yes. That was beautiful. Oh. Thank you. Thank you. Oh, what a wonderful feeling. Thank you. All right, well, I'm leaving.
0: Yeah, that's it. Yeah, like, that's
1: now I'm out of here.
0: Great applause, rock applause, and that's all you get to see, folks. Louise, thank you.
1: Well, thank you for being here, and thank everybody. It's cold. You could be at home. You could be all snuggled in. So thank you.
0: No, thank you for making the journey to Toronto. I wish we had better weather to greet you.
1: Well, I came from the Eastern Townships.
0: Fair enough. Perhaps this is an improvement. So for folks in the room who might be newer to Louise's series, since the publication of Still Life back in 2005, 20 years ago, you chronicled the life. How does that feel, 20 years?
1: 20 years. I look at photographs. I've got a wonderful photograph here in Toronto when we used to have this book fair that wasn't open to the public. It was for publishers and booksellers. And so I went, and the book hadn't come out yet, Still Life. So the publisher had me sitting there. I have a picture of me, I don't have a pen here, but holding a pen up here, like, because I had nothing to do, right? So I have that photo, I love it. Michael was there too, and there was the picture of the cover of Still Life behind me, and I had brown hair.
0: Yeah, that tells you something. That wasn't yesterday. Well, you know, 20 years on, your newest novels, The Grey Wolf and The Black Wolf, form this powerful two-part story. In The Grey Wolf, we see Gamache and his team working to stop this terror plot. The Black Wolf, this is going to be a generally spoiler-free event, but it picks up in the aftermath just a few weeks later. Gamache is recovering and realizes this foiled attack was just a prelude to something deeper and darker. Politics, you know, deeper and darker, more dangerous even than what's going on in The Grey Wolf. And suddenly there's bigger questions than just who might have committed a crime. Also questions about Canada itself, about our resources, our neighbor, the international relationships between us and our neighbor. And some of
1: all the, fiction.
0: You know, yeah, nothing anyone's worried about at all. Foundational myths of security. I don't know. I see the news in the CBC elevator at work all the time. I'm learning a lot about foundational myths of security when I'm in the elevator. That's where I want to start. Before anyone, you know, had even read The Black Wolf, there was already a bit of a story brewing about the publication, about your tour. It's the first time in 20 years you've chosen to not tour in the United States right after releasing a novel. With the exception of this one stop at the Haskell Free Library and Opera House on the border between Quebec and Vermont.
1: But I sat in the Canadian
0: side. Critical distinction. I

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1: And just after 10 a.m., the South Tower of the World Trade Center collapsed and vanished in a cloud of dust.
0: 25 years later, CBC News looks back at the 9/11 attacks and examines how it continues to shape our world. 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The news is next, and then it's Unreserved with Rosanna Deerchild.
2: Can you tell me how to get to Sesame Street? This iconic children's show has taught generations of kids, but now that it's looking for a new address, we look at how it led the way for Indigenous creators to teach a new generation through an Indigenous lens.
3: From CBC News, The World This Hour, I'm Riley Lechuk. Nova Scotia Premier Tim Houston says his province is mourning a woman found dead amid intense flooding in the Cape Breton area. No cause has been confirmed, but RCMP say the 46-year-old's remains were located after her vehicle was stopped near a washed-out bridge. Cleanup efforts continue across northeastern Nova Scotia, but officials are urging people to stay safe and avoid travel. The CBC's Darren McCaffrey has more.
4: This substantial rain that we've seen over the last couple of days continues to fall, and that's causing widespread disruption, damage. We've seen roads washed away. People now being told really to try and stay at home if they can. But we've seen the declaration of three local emergencies in three different counties in Cape Breton, Inverness, Richmond and Victoria. Many locals actually speaking to CBC have said they've been somewhat surprised by the scale of this rain. We have seen some 20 millimetres fall per hour overnight, and that's on top of what was already quite a lot of heavy rainfall. That is why the advice today, effective from the authorities in Nova Scotia, particularly in those really affected areas, is just not to travel unless it's absolutely necessary. And this is what the emergency responders are saying, is just to give them space, give the assessment teams so that they effectively can try and get transportation working.

0: That is Nikomo from Burnstick. You're listening to Unreserved on CBC Radio 1, Sirius XM, U.S. Public Radio, and Native Voice 1. I'm Rosanna Deerchild. When Brent Beauchamp was looking for inspiration for a film thesis, he didn't have to look further than his big sister, Emmeline. As a mom of two youngsters, she is teaching them both Anishinaabe Mohan, and Uncle Brent, who didn't grow up with the language, is learning along with them. Together, the siblings made an animated short film in the language called Follow. The film stars Emmeline and her daughter Zadai, and is a labor of love for each other and for the moms, aunties, grandmas, and big sisters who shaped them.
1: Scano Seguego, Brent Nicasso. My name is Brent Beauchamp, and I'm from

0: and developing and working side by side with my dad has been a very, very fun experience.
1: Fun. You say, you hesitated there, Eric. What is there family creative differences sometimes?
0: Sometimes. But I mean, like, that's similar with, like, anybody. You know, get any kind of family sitting around a board game and you'll find differences pretty quickly.
1: You've never been to my house when we're watching, when we're playing Monopoly, let me tell you. My mother is vicious. She soon owns the whole board. It's crazy. She should have went into real estate, I tell you. Why do you think it's important to keep investing in kids programming?
0: Well, they're the future.
1: Mm-hmm.
0: You know, like, we've got to be able to give them something to look up to, something to inspire them to instill empathy or love or connection with one another and be able to help them along with that. Being able to be taking part in creating children's programming for the next generations is incredibly important.
1: Mm-hmm. Eric, thank you so much for your time today.
0: Thank you.
1: Eric Jackson is from Peter Ballantyne Cree Nation in Saskatchewan. He is the creator and writer of Chums, a 3D animated series for kids. That's all our time on Radio Indigenous. This episode was produced by Kim Kasher, Rhiannon Johnson, Elena Hutchins-Lyle, Amanda Geer, and Angelina Peltier. 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I'm your favorite cousin, Rosanna Deerchild, coming at you from Winnipeg in Treaty 1 territory. Inanaskamit Nawal. I go say.
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8: From CBC News, The World This Hour, I'm Riley Lechuk. Nova Scotia RCMP say a woman who went missing during intense rainfall and flooding in the Cape Breton area has been found dead. She has been identified as a 46-year-old woman from the community of Cleveland. The search began after the woman's vehicle was found near her home on the far side of a flooded bridge. No cause has been released, but police say they are not treating the death as suspicious. Premier Tim Houston says Nova Scotians are mourning her loss. Meantime, local officials in Cape Breton are urging people to be careful and avoid all non-essential travel. Multiple communities remain cut off by floodwaters. Terry Doyle is the chief administrative officer for the town of Port Hawkesbury. He says the magnitude of the damage is challenging.
9: We've never experienced anything to this size and effect. And certainly that's what I'm being told by others as well.
8: Nova Scotia Power says the vast majority of its customers have had electricity restored. It says crews are still working to resolve small pockets of outages where access is a challenge. Forecasters are also warning that rain could continue in the area into Monday. Rescuers in Nepal have found a woman alive more than 10 days after a devastating flash flooding. Crews pulled her from a collapsed house where she had been trapped in a narrow pocket of mud and water. The woman's family had already begun preparing funeral rites, believing she was dead. She is now being treated at a military hospital. The disaster in the Himalayas has killed nearly 1,300 people in Nepal and Tibet. Thousands remain missing. For the first time since World War II, a far-right party is set to win a German state election. Exit polls place Alternative for Germany far ahead of its rivals in Saxony-Anhalt. It could still fall short of

0: And that's what we're kind of celebrating here tonight. It's a night full of surprises.
1: Yeah, surprises for our guests, mm-hmm. surprises for each other, yeah. And surprises for all of you. Mm-hmm. So strap in. It is all happening right now. This is now or never. I don't think we've ever high-fived.
0: No, I think that's the first one we've done. It's the first time we've touched in all of these years.
1: When you're in front of people, you never know what's going to happen. Yeah. So after 10 years of making the show together, it can feel like there's not a lot of surprise left.
0: No, we've done a lot of surprises for each other over the years. And you feel like you get to know each other. It's a relationship. You get to know each other.
1: Yeah. I will say one thing that still kind of surprises me. Mm-hmm. You're going to hate that I do this.
0: Oh, no.
1: But it is that I'm always surprised by how tall you are, because when we stand, you're taller than me. But when we sit down, we're the same height. Because something you don't understand is Trevor Dineen is 97% legs.
0: It's very true.
1: Yeah. Well, if after 10 years we struggle sometimes to find things to surprise each other with, how much more after 23 years? Trish Cooper and Sam Vint are partners in life and art. They wrote a play together called The Comeback, which was loosely based on their relationship and the challenges of coming from different worlds.
0: Please welcome Trish and Sam. Come on out.
1: Well, so you've done a play that's loosely based on your relationship about coming from different worlds. How did you first come to sense that that was true for the two of you?
2: Well, I think to set this up, I think one surprise might be that I'm Métis, and Trisha's family is more white.
3: My mom's maiden name literally is white. So we have like white family reunions, and they're like, which is sad.
1: I'm smashing the next one.
4: They have shirts.
3: There was one shirt, the white family reunion Christmas, but none of us wore it any outside of the house. But we are very, very white, and Sam's family is very diverse.
2: Yeah.
3: And so we noticed a lot of differences.
2: Yeah, I think my family is a little rowdier, I would say, than your family. Like at family gatherings, we have a song about finding love in Skid Row. And the first time I went for Christmas dinner, they sang Johnny Appleseed and held hands. I've never seen that before.
3: That's one time. We don't sing Johnny Appleseed all the time. Just like big family gatherings. Who doesn't sing Johnny Appleseed? Soup's norms.
2: Yeah, it's troubling.
3: Anyway, the first time I met Sam's First Nation family on a reserve in BC, we got there late and there was like a ton of cousins, and it was literally like being introduced to all the uncles and cousins. And there was like Uncle Bear and Cousin Raven, Sky,
2: River.
3: Brain, right? There was like, and then there was a little boy, and I thought they said that his name was Salmon. His name was Simon, and I almost said, "Nice to meet you, Salmon," which I don't think I should be blamed for,
2: yeah.
3: Because there was a lot of animal names.
2: It would have went over really well.
3: Anyway, so "Nice to meet you, Salmon" is sort of a catchphrase we now have whenever white people do things that are stupid.
2: So I don't know how many of you have been to a res, but it's a little different on a res.
3: Yes.
2: And so we pulled up there. There's no like street lights and that. It's dark. And our headlights catch Uncle Bear, who was holding a rifle.
3: Right.
2: Yeah, he was holding a rifle, which, Trish, you don't see people holding a rifle.
3: I feel nervous around guns.
2: Yeah. And my aunt had made this lovely turkey dinner for us. And she's, "Oh, we're going to eat outside under the stars." And this is just north of Whistler. It's one of the more beautiful places in the world. It's like, "Oh, this is amazing. Thanks for this dinner. And nice to have security." And and we quickly learned he had a rifle because there were bears everywhere.
3: All around us.
2: Yeah.
3: Uncle Bear gave our 5-year-old son the gun to hold.
2: When you do go to a reserve, you're going to have a lot of firsts in your life. And our son, who was 5 at the time, has mobility challenges. He's in a wheelchair. That's the first time he climbed a tree, thanks to Uncle Bear, who put the rifle down so he could
3: put him
2: shove
3: in the tree.
2: Him up a tree.
3: Which

0: And then I knocked on the door, can you fix this? I'm acting all helpless and everything. Something as a protester, as a strong indigenous woman never does. But for this guy, I'll do it. So he doesn't fix my lamp and that. And I did tell him later on that I did that on deliberately. Things were going smoothly and I thought I was going to get lucky, get laid.
1: To my two children, just plug your ears for a second.
0: Yeah. Oh. I laid down, that's what it means. Okay, and then...

0: I have prepared a Trevor rap.
1: I don't.
2: Please say thank you to the Roots and Harmony Choir.
0: So fun. Thank you. Mom, did you ever think our name would be sung like that before?
3: That is absolutely wonderful.
0: Okay. Seal of approval.
2: Thank you, everyone, for coming out tonight and enjoying the show. I hope you had a great time, and I look forward to doing this again in 10 more years.
0: Ooh, yeah. 10 more years. Yes. I'm Ify Chiwetelu.
2: And I'm Trevor Dineen. Take care, everybody.
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9: From CBC News, The World This Hour, I'm Riley Lechuk. We begin in Nova Scotia, where Premier Tim Houston says his province is mourning a woman found dead amid intense flooding. RCMP say the 46-year-old's remains were located after her vehicle was spotted near a washed-out bridge. Three counties in Cape Breton remain under states of emergency. And as Philip Lee Shannock tells us, officials are urging people to stay home for their own safety.
10: Our hearts just break for that family.
11: Richmond County Warden Lois Landry says she drove past the flooded area where the woman's body was found. She was reported missing Saturday morning and police don't suspect foul play. Landry says while the rain has let up, residents should still stay home.
10: Folks on the ground need to make sure that we don't have another fatality. So that's the important business of today. That's what Public Works is doing.
12: We would urge Nova Scotians, if at all possible, to stay home and let crews do their work.
11: Nova Scotia Minister of Public Works Fred Tilley says the storm caused extensive damage on Cape Breton and eastern parts of the mainland.
12: Culverts, bridges, roadways, asphalt, all of these things will have to be repaired and replaced.
11: Downpours have already dumped more than 200 millimeters of rain across the region, and more is expected into Monday. Philip Shannock, CBC News, Toronto.
9: Emergency crews have been deployed at Miami International Airport after a cargo plane bearing the Amazon logo overshot a runway. The Federal Aviation Administration says the aircraft overran the runway around 2 p.m. local time after heading into Florida from San Juan, Puerto Rico. U.S. media say the aircraft crashed onto a road, sending up a plume of black smoke. There is no immediate word on the number or severity of any injuries. Amazon has not yet commented. In Magdeburg, Germany, members of the far-right Alternative for Germany party celebrate as exit poll results roll in for Saxony-Anhalt. The party is projected to secure its first-ever major win in a state election. Early results show it may fall short, though, of a majority, which could damage its ability to form government on its own. Most mainstream German politicians have refused to work with the party over its hardline right-wing agenda. U.S. Special Envoys Steve Witkoff and Jared Kushner have met with Ukrainian President Volodymyr Zelensky in Kyiv. Yesterday, the pair spoke with Russian President Vladimir Putin. All sides say talks have been constructive, but as Jagruti Dave tells us,

0: The road to peace remains challenging.
1: Ukraine's leader greeted the two U.S. envoys outside St. Sophia Cathedral, one of the oldest buildings in Kyiv, in the hope of making history once again. The U.S. is launching a renewed push to end the 4.5-year war between Ukraine and Russia, with President Trump saying they have a new idea for peace. The U.S. is calling both the Ukraine talks and Saturday's 3-hour meeting in Moscow with Russia's leader substantive. But few are expecting a major breakthrough. The U.S. couldn't get its previous 20-point plan across the finish line because of disagreements over territorial concessions and Ukrainian security guarantees, among other things. Both sides agreed to stop airstrikes on Kyiv and Moscow for the duration of the talks, but the war continued elsewhere, with Moscow saying it struck a Ukrainian cargo vessel after Kyiv attacked a Russian oil facility. Jagruti Dave for CBC News, Washington.
0: And Canada's retaliation against U.S. tariffs is set to kick in after the Labor Day long weekend. Washington's new 50% levies kicked in last month on a range of Canadian goods, including honey. That has Canadian beekeepers urging consumers to buy Canadian. Rod Scarlett is the executive director of the Canadian Honey Council.
2: Prairie beekeepers don't have a lot of options other than honey production in a lot of locations. Some have options of pollination for seed canola. Some do some pollination in high bush blueberries in BC.
0: Ottawa has approved a $150,000 strategy with the Honey Council to boost capacity and ease the sting of tariffs. And that is your World This Hour for CBC News. I'm Riley Lejuk.
3: And now the weather forecast for Toronto, Hamilton, and Niagara. Some cloud cover making way for clear skies overnight, perhaps some foggy conditions rolling in, a low of 12. More sun in store for tomorrow, a high of 24. In Peterborough and the Kawarthas, clear skies overnight with a chance of fog developing in the early morning hours, dropping to a single-digit low of 9. For tomorrow, mainly sunny skies and a high of 24.
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8: Hi, I'm Ian Hanneman, singing in Vancouver. 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
9: So I think the real challenge for teachers, for faculty, for educators, for institutions is to figure out how to integrate these tools because they're not going away.
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10: In my experience as an educator in the post-secondary system, I would say approximately 60 to 75% of students are using ChatGPT.
11: I'm a third-year student in university, and I've started to notice, especially in the last year or so, there's like a huge lack of standardization of what's permissible for AI.
12: All the greatest things that have happened in the world, the moon landing, the Mona Lisa, the discovery of DNA, these are amazing feats of ingenuity that are powerfully human. And that's why they're so powerful. They belong to us. They don't, not to a robot or to OpenAI. They're ours, and I don't want to lose what we're capable of.
8: As students head back to the classroom, many are considering how to use ChatGPT, Gemini, and Claude. Those artificial intelligence tools are forcing a massive rethink of how teachers teach and students learn.

0: is write their philosophy one essay themselves and then say to Claude, please assume the persona of American philosopher Dan Dennett and rip my essay to shreds. And it does a really good job of being Dan Dennett. And so you're going to get feedback on your essay, and that's going to make your essay stronger. But if you're a really smart student, you're going to argue with the AI now. You're going to say, no, I'm not sure I agree with that point you made. And now you're learning philosophical debate, and you're able to practice that without being limited to classroom and tutorial hours. And so that same technology that could write your essay for you can also evaluate your essay for you and teach you how to argue verbally around your essay and force you to make decisions. Do I trust you and implement this, or do I trust myself? No, I'm going to keep the essay the way it was.
1: Which is fascinating. I don't know if we just have a tendency to go to worst case scenario when it comes to new technology, but the example you give, and there's another example that we'll get to, I think, later in the hour I'll ask you about, which is the Cuban Missile Crisis and a bit of role playing where AI helped kind of generate that. It's just interesting that AI can be used to actually improve cognitive ability as opposed to replacing the need for students to use that. So we'll talk about that. Listen, one last question for now, though you are going to be back later in the program. How is AI shifting the role of the teacher?
0: It's probably the most profound technology we have invented yet for teaching, for learning, and for accessibility of information. And so as an instructor, it presents you with all of these concerns, how my students could use this to sort of do the curriculum other than the way I'm expecting them to do it. But it also presents you with a whole new set of affordances. There's new options, the Cuban Missile Crisis simulation we're going to talk about later. There's whole new tools you have for teaching, and it allows you to address each individual student with a level of precision and customization that simply wasn't possible outside of a one-on-one tutor before, and most people can't afford a 24/7 one-on-one tutor.
1: Yeah, and we're going to hear actually a very specific example of that from a professor who's created a chatbot, which is available 24/7. Mark Daly, Chief AI Officer at Western University. We'll come back to you over the next hour. And a reminder to those of you who are listening and watching Cross Country Checkup, lots of room to hear from you. You may be a student, you may be a teacher, you may be a parent, especially interested in hearing from students, whether you're in high school or university. How are you using AI to help with your schoolwork? 888-416-8333. You can also text us 226-758-8924. Let's take a look at some of the AirCheck reaction. David Lomax from Toronto says, my concern as an English teacher is that students are beginning to not even know what writing is anymore. Writing is a struggle that improves us. It exercises working memory, teaches perseverance, improves vocabulary, and increases understanding. And it's often very difficult. It requires us to pause, to wrestle with ideas, to reconsider what we think, to organize our thoughts, and to struggle to express ourselves. An increasing number of students don't sit with the uncomfortable sensation of struggling. Lynn Rennie in Calgary writes, my approach is human first, AI second. Students should develop understanding, judgment, ideas, and authorship before using AI to challenge, extend, test, or materialize their thinking. It's important now more than ever. Danielle Connolly in Westminster, British Columbia. As a trustee, I have concerns about the lack of a coordinated approach to support the safe and responsible use of AI in classrooms. This should not be left to each district to figure out on their own. We're letting AI get ahead of us, and kids, families, and teachers are left trying to figure it out on their own. Well, hopefully this program will help everybody who's listening figure it out as we crowdsource, basically, how Canadians are dealing with AI as they head back to school. Carter Muchinski is in Kelowna. Hi, Carter.
2: Hi, Ian. How are you?
1: Good. I think you've been on the show before. I feel like
2: I
1: recognize.
2: Yeah.
1: You're a university student. How are your professors incorporating AI into the classroom?
2: Well, I'm a first-year university student, just starting in a couple days, but I recently graduated high school, obviously, and I've had lots of experiences where teachers are starting to try and teach us how to use AI.
1: Mm-hmm.
2: And of course, right now, there's actually no curriculum in British Columbia about AI. And I'm somebody that is completely against the use of AI.

0: a cognitive apprenticeship, a productive struggle, in particularly the notion of exposure of process over product. It isn't just about what they hand in, it's how they've worked to get through to that end process.
1: Yeah, well, and we heard that in from Sophia at the beginning, that one of the ways one of her teachers caught somebody who was cheating in a coding class is by saying, what was your process here? You know, I see your answer, but how did you get there? And then that kind of laid bare the fact that they just leapt to the answer with the help of AI. They didn't know the process, right?
0: Exactly, exactly. And I think for us, there's two fundamental problems that I've seen in my 30-year career. Students, the delay in feedback is a significant challenge. Inconsistency in feedback, human bias, error is a significant problem. And of course, you survey any large group of teachers, and one of their biggest pain points will be marking and grading.
1: All right, Robert, thanks for being a longtime listener and a first-time caller.
0: Thank you very much.
1: This is Cross Country Checkup. I'm Ian Hanemansing in Vancouver. Are you a parent, student, teacher? How are you feeling about back to school? And specifically, how are you feeling about AI back to school? Give us a call now, 888-416-8333, or go to cbc.ca/aircheck, or text us, 226-758-8924. I want to take you inside a classroom right now where artificial intelligence is being used. Our next guest created an AI bot based on his curriculum, and that bot can respond to students when the prof is not available. Antonello Calimucci is a professor at the Université de Montréal, and we've reached him today in Beloeil, which is right outside Montreal. Hi.
2: Hi, Ian. I'm a professor at the University of Quebec in Montreal.
1: University of Quebec in Montreal. Sorry about that.
2: No problem.
1: You created a bot named Bobby. How does it work?
2: Right. Well, basically, it's powered by ChatGPT, and I've included all my course material, all the PowerPoints, exercises, solution. I even put the verbatims of my video capsules, so my students can ask it questions. Most of our students have family obligations. They work. They're not all the regular 20-year-olds that live full-time at their parents. They have their own life and their careers. So they study when they can, not when they wish. So if they ask me a question at 11 o'clock at night, I might answer just the following day. Instead, Bobby can answer right away and allow them to keep on studying and continue where they're at.
1: Okay, so let's break this down into a couple of parts here. I am your student. You've given me access to Bobby, this chatbot. And so it's 11 o'clock at night, and shockingly, you are not answering a text that I'm sending you. So if I go to that chatbot and put in a question based on your course materials, I don't understand this concept, or here's what I think this concept means, is this correct? Then what happens?
2: Well, he's going to answer. And if he's not able to answer, he's not going to invent or hallucinate an answer. The way it's programmed, I've forbidden him to look on the web without prior permission. And if the student does allow him to use his general knowledge or go on the web, then he advises the student that the result might be erroneous and there's a higher risk of making a mistake. So basically, he looks for the information within the 400 files I've uploaded into him. And he's able to do a lot of things. He's able to do mock exams. He's able to answer specific questions. He's able to do summaries of material. He's even able to play along with the student and find fun ways to study. He does Kahoots, fill in the blanks, associated games. He's pretty much an expert on the topic as I am, because he has all my material.
1: And therefore, the second question is, maybe if Bobby is really good and fun and available all the time, we don't need Antonello anymore.
2: Well, I hope you still do, but I'm near retirement, so it's not just such a major issue for me. But you should see Bobby as more of an extension of Antonello. He answers the easy questions. He answers most questions. But if a student is really struggling, then and by the way, Bobby reminds the student all the time, because when he finishes answering the question, he says, "Oh, by the way, if it's not clear, call Antonello, he'll be happy to answer you." And so basically, it just relieves me of all

0: the tedious tasks, the easy questions. But when students are struggling, then they contact me. So it allows me to have more time to spend, let's say, 45 minutes, an hour with each student that is struggling. While in the past, I would have less time because I would need to answer all the questions all of the time.
1: You're an early adopter, but I'm sure lots of teachers aren't. What do your colleagues think about Bobby?
0: Well, that's a good question. I think there's a lot of people that are afraid of new technology for good reasons, because there's downfalls to AIs. There's dangers. Obviously, students can become lazy and not develop the critical thinking the previous speaker was talking about. But I also teach my students to how to build prompts, and I explain them that all the critical thinking that is done beforehand, that's what creates a good answer in Bobby. So if they understand the issue and they investigate the issue and they ask a relevant question, which is thought out carefully, then the answer will be much better. So I see it more as a complement, as a tool. And I understand some people would wish that AI wouldn't be there. And I understand all the dangers of AI, but the genie is out of the bottle now. So we have to learn how to use it. And even if some people choose not to use it, other people will, and they will have a competitive advantage.
1: Yeah, fascinating. Antonello, thank you very much for speaking with us.
0: My pleasure.
1: Antonello Calamucci is a professor at the University of Quebec in Montreal. We're going to talk about AI in the classroom for about another 45 minutes. And then our second topic will switch to travel in Canada in the middle of a trade war. Have you changed your travel plans because of what's happening in the United States? And what did that lead you to discover in Canada that you otherwise would not have? What kind of cool vacation were you on over the last few months? You can call us now if you want to be part of that second hour discussion, 888-416-8333, or go to cbc.ca/aircheck. But still lots of time to talk about AI in the classroom. And our next caller, Hollis Brown, who's in Montreal, is a PhD student. And Hollis, I see here you refuse to use AI. Why is that?
2: Yes. So, I mean, I think that all of the good evidence we have shows massive de-skilling effects across multiple disciplines. You see it in journalism. You see it in healthcare. You see it in computer science. Basically, anywhere people are consistently using AI, they are losing skills and they are failing to develop skills that they need.
1: So I can see why that would, you know, make sense. But have you seen data to that effect?
2: There is actually I'm looking at right now. I've got a paper up here looking at AI induced de-skilling in medicine. I'm looking at one on journalism. I'm looking at one more generally talking about it as a structural problem. You can find data about computer science. All of these things are very, very clearly demonstrated in the literature. And there is basically no literature that I can find to show that, like, this is having some good effect for us. Like, the idea that a student could ask an AI to pretend to be a philosopher and have a good conversation with it is absurd to me. We learn to do these things by communicating with other human beings.
1: Mm-hmm.
2: And I just, and to the, to some of the things that the previous gentleman on was saying, I want to resist the narrative of inevitability, because this is something that we hear a lot about AI. Every time I listen to people talk about it, they say, oh, you know, the genie is out of the bottle, or it's here to stay. And I don't think those things are true. I think that the companies that stand to make a lot of money from these things want us to believe it's true. But I don't think it has to be any more inevitable than NFTs were.
1: What are you doing your PhD on?
2: So I am in cultural studies, so I am looking at essentially the effect of AI and some of the really worrying impact it's having on our ability to think.
1: I'm going to go to Mark Daly, the chief AI officer at Western University, in just a sec, Hollis. But let me put to you something that he said, and there are going to be other examples, but it's the example that he gave me in answer to a question, and that is, for the person who, the university's

0: interacting with other human beings. So if you want somebody to tear your essay apart, trade essays with another student and then sit down and have an argument. And I know it takes more time, but listen, it's going to be a lot more satisfying and you're going to actually learn something. And I don't believe that that's what's happening when you ask AI to do that for you.
1: Okay. And one other question before we move on here, Hollis. In terms of the de-skilling in the medical field, if a doctor, this is obviously outside my area of expertise, but if a doctor in an emergency department, let's say in a small town, who doesn't have a lot of specialists immediately at hand, is able to go to AI to augment their already immense knowledge base, but just to say, hey, listen, here's some symptoms, help me out on this. How does that de-skill the doctor?
0: Well, among other things, the things that AI are drawing on are things, are resources that are actually available to that doctor to look up. And the AI is not a reliable resource. Its report cannot be trusted. And I think that that's something that we have to keep in mind, that these things hallucinate all the time, that these things make mistakes, very serious mistakes. And when we rely on them to do this research for us, we do lose the capacity to do that research ourselves. It gets harder and harder to do it. It gets harder and harder to look up that meta study and figure out for yourself what you're looking at when you're reliant on this algorithm to do it for you.
1: Hollis, thank you very much for calling.
0: Thank you so much.
1: How do you feel about the viewpoint that Hollis just articulated? Let me know, 888-416-8333 or text us at 226-758-8924. I'll bet Mark Daly, the chief AI officer at Western University, is itching to get back to the conversation. And Mark, we're getting a lot of people calling in who are highly skeptical, hostile even, towards AI. I mean, calls that we haven't put on the air yet. How do you feel about that?
2: I think that is a completely rational and reasonable position to take. I agree with the previous caller that this isn't inevitable. This is a technology that exists, and when, how, and where you use it is really a profoundly individual choice. The literature on de-skilling is real. If you outsource your thinking, you will not be very good at thinking. But there is a parallel literature, very, very famous paper from the early days showing massive improvement in grades in a Harvard computer science class. When AI is used in an ethical and intelligent way, it can actually improve outcomes. So both of those things are true. And this really is an interesting philosophical question. And there's a French philosopher, Derrida, who wrote an essay called Plato's Pharmacy back in the 80s. And it was addressing Plato on writing, right? Plato had Socrates say, writing is terrible. If you write stuff down, you won't keep it in your mind. But Plato also said, but I can remember more stuff if I write it down. And so Derrida said, writing is actually pharmakon for memory. And pharmakon is a Greek word that means poison and remedy, one word. So AI is pharmakon for cognition. You can use the same technology to outsource your thinking and to de-skill yourself that you can use to upskill yourself, to learn things, to access knowledge that you otherwise wouldn't have had. And both of those things are true, and they can't be pulled apart. The same technology is pharmakon for both things.
1: Mark, we live in a very cynical time, and so I wonder if some people are listening to this person from Western University who seems so bullish on AI, what's his game? Why are you that way? Does it have to do with sponsorship, or, you know, why are you so positive about the positive things about AI?
2: I'm positive about the positive things, but I'm also transparent about the negative things. You can check my Substack. I have an article there, ChatGPT's Bastards, where we look at Voltaire's Bastards applied to technology. So, you know, I'm not unthinkingly bullish on this. I'm looking at this as, here is a technology that has affordances that allowed a student of mine 3 years ago who was profoundly dyslexic to communicate without the humiliation of having to constantly ask human interlocutors. for sure, I prefer interacting with humans to interacting with

0: it's not the access you shut off, it's how you use it. So if you tell your AI system, write this for me, the company should have put in place a safeguard that will catch that and say, how about I do this, this, and this with you instead? How about I help you look over it after you have your first draft? How about I, to more encourage the actual human behind the machine to engage with the essay writing process? Because it's going to be there, because companies want to make money.
1: All right, Sebastian, thank you very much. Oh, sorry, go ahead.
0: How we go about using it is different, but we can't always trust an individual human being to make the best choices because we like easy.
1: Okay, Sebastian, thanks for calling.
0: Thank you.
1: 888-416-8333 is our number here on Cross Country Checkup. And our question, whether you are a parent, a student, a teacher, how are you dealing with AI in the classroom and beyond? Our next caller, Blair Sawa, is a teacher. How are you?
2: Great, thanks. I'm going to have to qualify that, though. I'm a retired teacher.
1: Okay, all right.
2: And the reason I say that is because 3 years ago when I retired, I was teaching a grade 12 philosophy exam.
1: Mm-hmm.
2: And AI was just making its head reared in the schools, in the classroom. And I decided to, as part of the exam preparation, the students were expected to answer the big questions that we wrestled with for the semester and ask AI to generate a response to each of these questions. And the students were shocked. I said, yes, you need to bring in this response to your exam and write a critical response to each of these questions as per what AI generated, along with the works that we had studied. And so I, right off the bat, I could tell which students were quite fluent with AI. They had those questions done, or AI had them done in 15 minutes. Some students didn't have a clue how to use AI, but the fact that they were told to use AI kind of shocked a lot of people. Some teachers were a bit concerned with my choice of exam. But I also told them, well, I'm retiring in a few weeks, so I'm not too concerned.
1: What was your goal?
2: My goal was to, first of all, let's find it, because AI was new. It was new to me. So I was curious, well, how does AI choose to answer some of these questions? Like, is life meaningful? What is, an accurate belief narrative, or the ethical questions, the different types of questions that we would challenge ourselves with throughout the course. So I was curious as to how does AI generate responses, because I knew that students were doing this, but the course itself was, or the way I taught it, was assessed primarily through not what to think but how to think. And so the AI would generate these responses, and they had to be about a page to a page and a half long. And then they were expected to bring those texts into the classroom, into the exam day, read them, and write a critical response to each of those responses.
1: Right.
2: And included with that, they would have to be bringing in some of the, the different ideas that were processed in the course itself. And what was interesting, when I assessed them, the responses, almost to a T, the students say there was a pretty generic, not much depth to what AI was generating. But again, this was in its beginnings, and a lot of students didn't know how to write the proper responses. But it allowed them to critique AI.
1: Yeah. Okay, Blair, that's a very interesting example. Thank you very much.
2: No problem.
1: Let's go to Sam Caputo in Brampton, Ontario. Hi, Sam.
3: How are you, and how's everything?
1: Yeah, things are well. So you're a parent, and I got to say, this distinguishes you from many of our callers so far. You see AI as a useful tool. Why?
3: Well, I see AI as a useful tool, and now you have to understand, I'm a student from the 80s and the 90s.
1: Mm-hmm.
3: And one of your messages on the board there had said that it doesn't make kids feel bad. Well, there were a lot of students that didn't get the answers right. Mm-hmm. And when you have a whole classroom laughing, you have a teacher pointing out your mistakes and your errors. Well, that doesn't really help much now, does it? And I can tell you from a parent and from a student, I agree with AI. If we need answers, we need them now. Half of the information we take in school

0: nurses, architectural technicians, and emergency responders, the people who we depend on to keep us safe. We want them to be able to think and solve problems. AI is taking away the ability to think critically. Arden is a high school student, texted us from Creston, British Columbia, to say AI is definitely an incredibly useful tool, and I love the ability to use it for studying. You can send it your notes, and it'll make a test. It's also very good for breaking down complicated topics. However, it is incredibly flawed as well. The information it gives is not always reliable, and there are many ethical concerns with AI companies. There's the severe environmental impact to the current allegations of book destruction. Before we allow students and teachers to rely on this tool, we have to fix these larger issues. A lot in that last very interesting comment, including, of course, a reminder that the use of AI is so different from class to class, teacher to teacher, and also between junior high school to high school to undergrad to graduate program. So we still have room to hear from you on that, depending on your perspective, and especially interested in hearing from students of whatever age. If you're under 18, we need to make sure we have your parents' permission. But as you get ready to go back to school, it's not just about binders and loose leaf, but it's about figuring out how to deal with Claude and ChatGPT. So you can give us a call now, 888-416-8333. You heard a couple of texts there. Our text number, 226-758-8924. But for those of you who are watching on CBC News Network, we sign off now. All right, let's continue on CBC Radio as we get into hour two of Cross Country Checkup. I'm Ian Hanna-Mansing in Vancouver. And let's see if we can. Oh, yeah, we're going to check in with Devin Turcotte, who's been on the program before. Devin is a career advisor who works with a lot of teens and younger adults, and she is in Stratford, Prince Edward Island. How are you?
1: I'm good. Thanks, Ian. How are you?
0: Good. So for young people who are using, thinking of using artificial intelligence tools to put together a resume or cover letter, what advice do you have for them?
1: Really, AI tools work best as, I guess, an analyzer. Usually what I suggest to the teens and the young people that I'm working with is to use it to do a gap analysis. So the problem, of course, is what people will do is upload the job posting and then they'll say something like, oh, hey, make me a resume, which what you're going to end up with is a document that sounds like everybody else who did the exact same thing. So usually what I recommend is, you know, take your personal information off your resume, your contact info and your name, upload that and the job posting and ask AI to analyze it for you. Is there, you know, is there something you're missing? Is there something that perhaps some keywords in the job posting that you didn't quite pick up as much as you could have? And then really kind of look and go, okay, well, do I actually have that experience or that skill that they're looking for?
0: Yeah, that's interesting, right? Because in the first hour of the program, we heard a lot of either or conversations about AI as opposed to a combination of original work, in this case, students creating their own resume and then using AI to maybe bring them up to the next level. Now, on the other end of that, I keep hearing that recruiters are using AI to sort through applications, which makes sense because I think some people are getting literally hundreds of applications for jobs. What should young people keep in mind about that part of the process?
1: There's a lot of misinformation about how AI feeds into the process from that side of it. You'll hear all kinds of outrageous things online where people say, oh, you know, 80% of resumes are completely rejected by the system and nobody even looks at them. And if that's actually happening at the other end, it's because somebody, a human who is hiring whatever the job is, has set those parameters to say, okay, we will not consider somebody who doesn't have this kind of experience or this kind of education or this particular skill set. Where AI comes into the process is, you know, you'll have systems known as applicant tracking systems, which is basically just a database of information when resumes come in. And AI may go out and search that person's name on, say, LinkedIn. And so it may pull in actually extra information about the person. So things to be aware of are, you know, what else is out there about you online, which really, since the internet became a thing, we've been saying to young people in particular, right? Be mindful of what's on your social media. Be mindful of what's out there about you. So, you know, for a lot of young job seekers, they can actually take advantage of that and make sure a LinkedIn profile is out there and it's up to date. And perhaps some of the socials that they use are maybe tucked behind privacy a little bit.

0: Just you can reflect on anything you've heard so far in the program.
1: I think we are hearing exactly what we should be hearing from Canadians, which is a balance of healthy skepticism, understanding how this technology is going to impact me, my life, the world around me, with enthusiasm for the ways in which this technology can be used to improve us.
0: Are there equivalent chief AI officers in your experience at other universities or with school districts? Is it a common thing? Is it becoming common?
1: So there's a group of a couple dozen of us from around the world. Here in Canada, the portfolio gets split up in different places and different organizations. But at this moment in time, any educational institution I go to, K-12 through to university, there's someone who a chunk of their day job is dealing with AI transformation.
0: What's your biggest challenge?
1: Biggest challenge is that this is a general purpose technology, like running water or like electricity. And a lot of people want regulations and rules. They want to be able to, can't we just govern this and say, this is the way it's going to be. And of course, the way AI gets used in a music performance classroom is profoundly different than the way it gets used in a chemistry classroom. So even here on campus, which is just like a little microcosm of society, we can't have a one size fits all rule. We have to empower people. We have to educate people. We have to have shared values and ethics. But what that looks like in different places can be profoundly different.
0: Some schools are already in session. Many, many schools will be back on Tuesday. In your experience, how prepared are Canadian schools this year for AI?
1: Better prepared than the year before and the year before that. And moreover, the students coming in are better prepared. So, you know, we often hear the teachers and professors saying, oh, we have to teach students how to use AI. My experience interacting with our students is many of them are very sophisticated users, and we can learn from them.
0: Mark Daly, Chief AI Officer at Western University in London, Ontario. Thank you very much.
1: Thank you.
0: It's time now for today's second topic.
2: If you have a choice, please don't travel to the United States. Choose another place to do your tourism.
0: I'm Ian Hanemansing in Vancouver. 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
3: It's driving the tourism past Toronto and Vancouver. We're now seeing more and more tourism going to Quebec City. We're seeing more tourism go to Halifax. We're going to see more tourism go to Calgary.
0: Our question this hour, how has this year's trade war changed your vacation plans? What was your best Canadian travel experience? Our number is 888-416-8333. 1-888-416-8333.
4: This will be the second year in a row that we're not going down to Maine. We've been to Maine probably about 8 years in a row.
5: We decided that instead of trying Disney World again, because nothing has really changed for the better in the States, and that we would go to Toronto this summer.
6: We used to go down to Nashville every year. I'd take a couple of teams. I told the guys in good conscience, I can't put us in any more tournaments down in the States.
0: When Donald Trump's latest round of punitive tariffs kicked in 2 weeks ago, you could feel the anger in the country building. Elbows Up seems re-energized. This comes after StatsCan reported a small increase in Canadian travel to the United States this past April, May, and June compared to the same months last year. But as you'll hear from a tourism expert, that boycott push remains as strong as ever. Our question, how has this year's trade war changed your vacation plans? What was your best Canadian travel experience? 888-416-8333. We would especially like to hear from you if you're still on the fence about traveling to the United States, or maybe you're still going. And we'd love to hear that point of view as well. If you want to share your ultimate Canadian travel experience, this is the program for that. To share your comments or appear on Checkup today, cbc.ca/aircheck. I'm Ian Hanemansing in Vancouver. This is Cross Country Checkup, Canada's national town hall for 60 years. We do know a lot of Canadians have chosen to travel across Canada, and a lot of local tourism operators are seeing the impact of that. Walter Flower runs whale watching tours off the coast of Lunenburg, Nova Scotia, and he's on the line right now. Hi, Walter.
7: Hi, and good afternoon. How are you?
0: Yeah, I'm doing really well. So before I ask you some of the details about

0: Local leader Serge Moubert.
1: La population iturienne.
0: The population in Ituri has struggled to accept the reality of Ebola. Some, influenced by African traditional beliefs, view the outbreak as a curse. Health officials say that mistrust can have deadly consequences. People may delay seeking treatment or avoid health facilities altogether, according to Director General of the World Health Organization, Dr. Tedros Adhanom Ghebreyesus.
2: The majority of deaths are still happening in communities rather than in treatment centers. And many of those who die are not being buried safely, which is fueling transmission.
0: Reaching some communities is another challenge. The gold-rich province is at the center of a decades-long conflict between rebel groups who are fighting over land and resources. Frontline health worker Bob Misima says rebel activity in parts of Ituri can make it difficult for health workers to reach patients. He says, I've traveled to two health zones in Ituri where rebels are present. The rebels do not want civilians from other regions in their territory. It takes a lot of negotiation and maneuvering for health workers to go there. The government has promised to reinforce security. The outbreak is caused by the rare Bundibugyo strain of Ebola, for which there's currently no approved vaccine. Scientists in the United Kingdom and Canada are conducting clinical trials on vaccine candidates. But until those vaccines are approved, health workers are relying on testing, isolation, and contact tracing to slow transmission. And with the outbreak continuing to spread, health authorities say they need more resources to keep the response going. Chris Ochamringa for CBC News, Kinshasa.

0: Is that a fake cop car? That's
1: like TJ Visuals on Instagram, you realize the cruiser parked on the side of the road is fake. A two-dimensional cutout, painted to look like an RCMP vehicle, with lights and all. It's there to get drivers to slow down.
2: It's a good reminder to those who have lead feet.
1: Deputy Chief Darla Jean Lindstrom from Carcross Tagish First Nation says the decoy is a joint effort with Yukon RCMP. It was installed last month just north of her community, positioned where the speed limit drops from 90 to 50 kilometers per hour.
2: Number of big trucks that go through our little community, just the safety of our citizens and our children.
1: She says it's been drawing a lot of attention on social media as people pull over to snap a pic. Like local Nancy Bliss.
3: This is the first time I've seen it, so it really struck me.
1: Lindstrom says the decoy is working. She's already seeing people slow down, and it's really driving home the message of safety in 2D. We leave you with Some of Police Car by Larry Wallace. This has been your World Tonight for September 6th. I'm Gina Louise Phillips. Good night.

0: And now the weather forecast for Toronto, Hamilton, and Niagara. Some cloud cover making way for clear skies overnight. Perhaps some foggy conditions rolling in, a low of 12. More sun in store for tomorrow, a high of 24. In Peterborough and the Kawarthas, clear skies overnight with the chance of fog developing in the early morning hours, dropping to a single-digit low of 9. For tomorrow, mainly sunny skies and a high of 24.
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3: My name is Siaya, and I live in the most beautiful place on Earth. 7 months ago, I blew up my life, and a lot has shifted since then. Everyone is moving forward. I'm still working on that. And that's me. Welcome to Ice Cove.
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6: I'm Dr. Brian Goldman. This is White Coat Blackguard in the Summer. Today we're bringing you an episode that first aired in September of last year.
7: This is a historic day, not only for Brampton and Peel Region, but our entire province. And I'm just so pleased to be here to celebrate the grand opening of the Toronto Metropolitan University School of Medicine.
6: I'm Dr. Brian Goldman. This is White Coat Blackguard. This brand new med school is getting quite the kickoff. Ontario Premier Doug Ford, city and provincial politicians, financiers, and other dignitaries crammed onto a gleaming new lecture hall stage. The provinces are racing to open new med schools. What makes this one special is that it's in Brampton, in Ontario's Peel region, a fast-growing part of the province, a diverse population with high rates of diabetes, and where they need a lot more MDs.
7: You grow up in Brampton, you go to school in Brampton, you go to university in Brampton, then you work at a local hospital in Brampton.
6: That is the plan in a nutshell. If you want doctors to practice in an underserviced area, recruit them from that area and put a med school there. Northern Ontario School of Medicine, which opened its doors in 2005, is based in Northern Ontario. Nearly half of the doctors who go to school there end up practicing in the north. And that is the hope for Brampton and Peel region. The embodiment of that hope is a carefully selected cluster of med students on stage, proudly wearing their new white coats. Recently, I spent time with one of them, Gurleen Kaur Chahal.
8: Hello.
9: How are you?
8: I'm fine. How are you?
9: Nice
8: Brian,
9: to meet
8: please
9: meet you. Gurleen.
8: Thank you for inviting me in.
9: This is my
6: Gurleen grew up in Brampton, just like Premier

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Storylines is part of CBC's audio documentary unit. It's produced by Craig Dessen with Julia Poggle. If you like our show, be sure to follow us wherever you get your podcasts. That way you'll never miss an episode of Storylines. I'm John Chipman. Thanks for listening. And to take us out, here's a little Toronto music from Broken Social Scene. This is 7-4 Shoreline.

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1: The following episode contains difficult subject matter, including references to sexual assault. 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
2: I'm Kathleen Goldtar, and you're listening to Crime Story on CBC Radio 1. Each week, we bring you a different crime told by the storyteller who knows it best. I'm going to be talking to people who have spent years, even decades, thinking about some of the most riveting and complex crimes in recent history. These are the people who know all the ins and outs, every twist and turn. And even if you think you know everything about a case, these storytellers are going to bring you something new. This is Crime Story.

0: Not many Hollywood murder mysteries ever took a more dramatic turn than police are describing in a couple of savage Beverly Hills killings.
1: In 1989, on a quiet night in Beverly Hills, California, Jose and Kitty Menendez were gunned down in their own living room.
2: It had all the signs of a mafia hit when Beverly Hills police were called to the Menendez mansion that cool night last summer.
1: At first, police thought that Jose, a big entertainment executive, had been involved in some kind of shady business dealings, deals that might have led to his murder. But it wasn't long before we learned what really happened. Jose and Kitty had been murdered by their own sons.
2: Police say the motive was apparently money, a $14 million inheritance to be shared by the brothers.
1: The trials of Lyle and Eric Menendez captivated the world and ultimately resulted in both brothers being sentenced to life without parole. Today, more than 35 years after the killings, the Menendez brothers have come back into the public consciousness, partly because new evidence has emerged that could lead to the brothers walking free. Before all of this, though, before the brothers were even considered suspects, a Miami Herald reporter named Robert Rand flew to Beverly Hills to write a profile on the late Jose Menendez. And that fateful trip

0: the parents used to do the brother's homework in high school, and it didn't take teachers long to figure out that the homework was always pristine, and then the brothers would take a quiz in class and fail. And so the teachers realized what was going on. So Jose and Kitty really controlled every aspect of their son's lives. And Lyle Menendez, the older brother, said that he was first molested at the age of six by Jose, and that molestation lasted 2 or 3 years. And Eric Menendez also testified that he was molested at the age of six, and his molestation continued until 2 weeks before the murders.
1: I remember when this was going on and the response to it, even for myself, which, you know, thinking about it now makes me uncomfortable to admit, but there was a lot of doubt about whether or not the sexual assault was real or if it was an excuse that the brothers used. Even the judge at one point sort of says something to the effect of, like, this whole issue is being blown out of proportion, and that, you know, where's this linkage between molestation and the killings? Can you tell me a little bit about, even if it's for you, your own personal response to it, but certainly the time, we didn't know as much. We weren't as open. There was something that was less understood about what they had to endure.
0: So society was very different 30 years ago when the brothers first went on trial. As I said, there was no social media, no internet. There was no hashtag Me Too. And so for 3 years, the only thing before the brothers went on trial, the only story that people had heard was that Eric and Lyle Menendez were a pair of greedy rich kids that had killed their parents, and they were in a hurry to inherit their money. And so the defense started from really a very difficult position where nobody believed them until the trial, until we saw the dramatic testimony of Eric and Lyle Menendez. And along with their testimony, there were 58 defense witnesses in the first trial, teachers, coaches, family, friends, relatives, who told bits and pieces of a puzzle that put together a very different picture of this family. And at the end of the first trial, half of the jurors voted for manslaughter. Half of the jurors voted for murder. And the voting was split along gender lines. All of the women voted for manslaughter. They believed they had seen this detailed testimony from the 58 defense witnesses, and the men didn't believe it. I interviewed all the jurors. There were two juries, one for each brother, because some of the evidence only applied to one brother or the other brother. I interviewed all 24 jurors, and all the men told me a father would never do that to his sons. And I think we have a very different attitude in 2025, that these things do happen, and that people are much more willing to openly discuss these issues than they were back in 1993.
1: So that trial ends in a mistrial. They cannot, it's torturous for the juries, it's torturous for the defense and the prosecution, it's torturous for the judge, but eventually they just accept that no one will come to a decision.
0: So the first trial ended actually in two mistrials, one for each jury. And if the Menendez case had not been a high-profile case that was heavily covered by the media, there would have been a plea agreement, and the case would have ended right there. Instead, Gil Garcetti, who is the DA in L.A. During the Menendez trial and also during the O.J. trial, he went on TV and said, "We're going to retry the Menendez brothers. This is a case of first-degree murder.
2: Conviction. What makes you think you'll get any different outcome the second time around?"
3: This is a case, if ever I saw one, where we have a willful, premeditated, deliberate act by two men against their mother and father. We know that there is a strong emotional pull on this case.
0: So then we go to the second trial, which had the misfortune of starting

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1: This week in This American Life, the aircraft carrier USS Abraham Lincoln has been in the news lately because of an extra long deployment that's taken a toll on its crew. So we decided that we were going to replay an old episode showing what that life is really like. It's this week.
0: This American Life with Ira Glass, after the news.